0: 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We're spreading the love of Christ throughout the Pioneer Valley.
1: So much of the Christian life, right, is for us, but not about us. And if you think of different aspects of that, maybe it's church, maybe it's definitely the sacraments. These gifts from God are for us, but they're not about us. They're about Him. They're about our being sanctified in order to glorify Him better and bless those around us more. And so when we see our marriage in that light, it's not about me. That actually is very freeing.
2: What is marriage? What is a happy marriage? And how do we pursue one? Hello and welcome to a special Monday edition of Renewing Your Mind. Recently, Ligonier's managing editor, Aaron Garriott, sat down with Rebecca Van Dotevard and her husband, William, to discuss marriage and her new book, A Happy Marriage. In a time in which marriage is under attack, these conversations are so important. So I hope you'll stay with us to hear Aaron's conversation with the Van Dotevards.
3: Thank you for joining me in the studio to discuss your new book, Rebecca, A Happy Marriage, Covenant Joy in a Fallen World. This isn't your average book on marriage. I remember when you and I first started talking about this book project, Rebecca, I realized quickly that this book was different from other books that you see on marriage. But before we get into why it's so unique, Rebecca, you've written quite a bit on church history. Tell us why you decided to write a book on marriage in the first place.
1: There was a church in Canada that asked me to speak at a ladies' event on marriage, but they weren't any more specific than that. And so I decided to explore personhood and how that applies and works out in our marriages. And as I did that, I realized there were other aspects of marriage that I had seen in older couples with happy marriages and heard little bits in conversation with them about, but that I'd never read anything substantial, certainly in relation to marriage. So after completing that, I thought there might be a book here. And so that talk became the chapter on personhood in the book.
3: Tell us why you decided to structure the book the way you did and how that makes this book rather unique.
1: Well, one aspect, so the chapters that are the different topics, I realized that they weren't discussed, they weren't addressed, but the more I looked at scripture and the more I looked at happy marriages that I knew, the more I realized these are actually fundamental and built in. God built them into marriage. So why don't we discuss things like time in relation to our marriages or personhood and all these different things that seem to be just inescapable in a relationship, but instead we're talking about money and communication and other things that seem to be more peripheral instead of at the core. And so I wanted to include those. And then the interviews, that largely happened because as we did more premarital counseling with young couples, we would ask them, who are your marriage role models? And it was really discouraging to see how many of them did not have solid marriage role models in their families or in their churches. Most of them maybe had a grandparent, a set of grandparents that they looked to, that they wanted to imitate. But many of them said, not my parents, and I don't see many happy marriages in my church. And so that was really discouraging. And so I wanted just to have role models, but also there are happy marriages out there. This isn't a rare thing. This isn't something that's unattainable. It's a gift, and it's there for the taking for the believer. And so I wanted to show what that looks like at different stages in different cultures and with very different personalities as well.
3: And you show that very well, interviewing 10 different couples and one widow about what makes a truly happy marriage. Were there any answers or themes that especially surprised you when those answers came back?
1: I think what surprised me the most is how coherent it all was. So when I sent the questions out to these couples, I had done most of the writing and all they had were the questions. They didn't know the table of contents. They didn't have the intro or anything. And so when it all came back, it all fit together so remarkably. It was just really confirming that this is part of how God has structured this, and this is what it looks like in a lived out form.
3: Bill, we speak about marriage along with work and Sabbath as a creation ordinance. What does that mean, and why does that matter for how we view marriage?
4: Well, Aaron, I think just in the cultural moment that we live in, so many people think, you know, marriage is just a construct. It's maybe something that evolved over time. People just decide to do it out of convenience. Marriage is not held in high esteem in our culture. But the marvelous reality, of course, is that in Christ, there is redemption for marriage. And we see it is God who comes to Adam and Eve in the garden on the heels of their sin, on the heels of their fall, and gives them a promise of the seed of the woman. And through that, the promise of salvation, sanctification, restoration to him. But that restoration has the ripple effect of restoration as well, growingly, increasingly in relationships. And so the beauty of that paradigm of the gospel and original creation design, and I think ultimately pointing forward to Christ and his church, and scripture makes that clear, the whole theme of weddings in scripture that we see. We see it in the Psalms. We see it in the Song of Songs. We see it in the prophets. And then we see it in the New Testament. Our Lord Jesus delighting in one of his first miracles at a wedding feast. And of course, we know he's the great bridegroom. And we as the church are his bride. And so it is God's creation, God's design. And it is meant to be for our blessing.
3: Now, the subtitle is Covenant Joy in a Fallen World. And that word fallen is very important. Many people, even Christians today, may have grown jaded or cynical about marriage. Maybe they have experienced a bad marriage themselves. Maybe they've witnessed other bad marriages. What would you both say to those Christians who no longer see the goodness of marriage because of what they've seen in their own life experience?
1: The pain of a broken marriage or an unhappy marriage is very deep. It's very personal. And so it can be something that is really devastating on multiple fronts and really creates brokenness and discouragement. It always does. And so when we experience something like that, understanding that our experience is not definitive of the institution, it doesn't backflow to transform what God has created. It is just our experience, and it is sin that has damaged our experience of what God has given as a good gift. And so understanding that it is sin and the misery that comes with sin that creates the brokenness, it is not God's good creation that we still have.
4: And just thinking of that as well, you know, as we reflect on our own sin or the sin that we've seen in the lives of friends or family in their marriages, the scars that leaves, the brokenness that leaves, again, looking to Jesus, the gospel of the Lord Jesus Christ is the answer. And I think particularly there, the example of the Apostle Paul is he cries out to the Lord about the thorn in the flesh. And the Lord's response is, my grace is sufficient for you. My strength is made perfect in weakness. Oh, our Lord is honored as we look to him, as we lean into his all-sufficiency, and we pursue loving him and being faithful in our part of the calling of marriage and trusting the whole of it to him.
3: Rebecca, which of the 11 aspects that you cover in the book do you think is most neglected in the church today, and why do you think that is?
1: I think I had never, at least, heard worship discussed as an aspect of marriage or as a facet of marriage. And when I started thinking about it, I found it really strange that I had never heard that before. And maybe I hadn't been listening well, I don't know. But when you think all of life is to be worship, right, as Christians, that we're made for worship, so how can this not be fundamental and core to our marriages? And so in talking about public worship in particular, where the ordinary means of grace and especially the preaching of the word are what the Lord uses to convert sinners, but also to sanctify his people. Mm-hmm. And that is what will change our marriages. That is where the transformative power comes from, the Spirit applying that preached word. In discussing it, I just think it's really inescapable. The more you think about it, the more you experience it. It's unifying. It is convicting, the preaching of the word. Being there together, even in terms of practicalities, you are establishing your week based around this fundamental. And when you have been in a marriage that has been under a healthy pulpit ministry, you can see what that has done, and not maybe explicitly as a couple, but as you're both sanctified and placed on the same biblical trajectory and helped along it through the preaching and through worship, I think it's inescapably blessing to a marriage. And I mentioned that I come from a family of pastors, and it's really remarkable the stories that they have of marriages that have been transformed just through the preaching of the word, issues that nobody knew were happening that came to light because of a particular sermon, or sins that were dealt with in the pew during the preaching of the word. And so it's neglected, this topic, but I don't see how, if you're thinking seriously about marriage, you can't connect that as a believer.
3: And corporate Sabbath day worship really sets the rhythm for the rest of your week as a family as well.
1: Yeah.
3: And so if you're struggling in your marriage, one of the best things you can do, probably the best thing, is to worship the Lord together.
1: Right? Absolutely.
3: You write that marriage is for us, but not about us. What do you mean by that? And how does that truth reshape the way that couples think about their marriage?
1: Mm. Well, so much of the Christian life, right, is for us, but not about us. And if you think of different aspects of that, maybe it's church. Maybe it's definitely the sacraments. These gifts from God are for us, but they're not about us. They're about him. They're about our being sanctified in order to glorify him better and bless those around us more. And so when we see our marriage in that light, it's not about me. That actually is very freeing, because self is such an all-consuming idol. And when we're not serving self, we are free to use marriage in the ways that God has ordained. And that is freeing, and it brings blessing.
3: You also make the striking point that feeling happy with no context or boundaries for the happiness can lead to distortion and spiritual death. You write, some marriages are happy that should not be. Can you unpack that for us?
1: Yes. Well, in the book, I talk about Ahab and Jezebel as one of the many marriages that Scripture talks about and shows us. And it's this couple who seem to be very compatible, very much on the same page when it comes to goals and how to reach them and helping each other with that. And so if we couldn't see what the goals were and the results, we might think, oh, this is a happy marriage. But when you see what is actually the fruit of that marriage, it's death. It is their own deaths. It's the deaths of people around them physically, and it's also the spiritual death of the nation. So when we're happy and it is not bounded by Scripture and the good lines that the Lord has set for us, then it will end in death.
3: Bill, many husbands and fathers feel stretched thin by the weight of work, family life, their responsibilities. Maybe they even feel crushed by all of the demands of being a father, a husband, provider, protector, leader. What would you say to men who feel that way when they think about marriage and family?
4: I think one of the places that I would look, just even as you ask this question, is to think of the Apostle Paul, who's single. He's called to be an apostle, a minister of the gospel. And as he reflects on his calling, he just cries out, who is sufficient for these things? And I don't think that's a bad cry and feeling for us to have. That's realistic. We are weak. These calling aspects, the task before us is great. There's much to be done. But the answer is the same answer that Paul found. It's in looking to Christ and seeking to prayerfully, I think, you know, talk together as a husband with your wife. Seek to work through, you know, what proportions of time and investment, you know, how to go about that. Seek out an older godly couple, an older man, maybe in your church who you see, he loves his wife and he's raised his children, maybe his grandchildren now. And you see from a distance that, you know, he's a man who loves the Lord and they seem to be doing well. I'd say, ask him, you know, how did you navigate these things? How did you find balance in the midst of all these tugs and pulls? And when I really don't feel very competent to do these things. And one other thing I would say is taking small steps. You know, there are things like leading family worship or maybe reading the Bible and praying with your wife.
3: Can you say a word to older saints who may have a lot of these younger couples in their churches and they need help? What would you say to those older saints?
4: I would say to the older saints in our churches, look out for these young couples, pray for them, love them, seek to reach out to them, have them over for a meal or go out for dinner with them. Build relationships so that you can love them and encourage them. And in the right time and the right way, may wisely and gently speak into their lives or just be open and available for them, but enable them to know that you are, that you are ready to encourage them.
3: One of the strengths of this book is that it's not only for married people. For those who long to be married but have not yet been given a spouse in God's providence, what would you both say to them? Rebecca, maybe speak to women in that station in life first, and then Bill, a word to young men.
1: Yes. Well, I know a lot of Christian women in this position, a lot of young women in their 20s who would love to be married and who aren't. And there can be a tendency to just sort of hang around and wait for God to bring a man into their lives. And I think that's unhealthy. And for themselves, it's unhealthy, but it's unhealthy for the church community and their families as well. And possibly revealing that marriage is actually an idol. And there are other young women who I see just doing amazing things with this time that the Lord has given them. Elizabeth Elliot spoke a lot about singleness as a gift, just like marriage is a gift. And when you see singleness as a gift, you are going to take hold of it and use it in the best ways you can to God's glory. So don't make an idol of marriage and run with everything the Lord has given you right now, because he has given you a lot.
4: I'd echo a lot of that just for young men who are single, who long to be married, want to find a godly wife, but aren't yet. You know, use the time well. Seek to walk close to the Lord, to grow in grace and in godliness, to be fruitful in the life of your church, ministering to other people, helping other people. And then, yes, of course, as a young man, seeking out a godly relationship, you know, trying, asking a girl that you're interested in, but maybe that, you know, it doesn't work out. And then you need to pray and wait and look again. Trusting in the Lord, but pursuing that with faithfulness, but in the midst of it, really seeking to grow in communion with Christ. You want to grow in godly character, in serving him in singleness, even as you long for the gift of marriage, and lay that before the Lord, and wait to see whether or not that is what he has for you in this life. And so fruitfulness along the way. For young men as well, I would say one major snare in our culture is pornography. And that is something that simply cannot be part of a young Christian man's life. Needs to be put to death. And if you are a young man and you're desiring marriage and you are tempted in these directions, seek help. Talk to a godly man in the church. Reach out to a pastor and get shepherding and counsel and help so that you would be delivered from the snare that is a lie and destructive to the very thing that you hope, God willing, to receive.
3: I often tell young men that if you're not mortifying those sins now, it's likely you won't mortify those sins after you're married as
4: right.
3: well.
4: Yeah.
3: Now, you speak a lot about the various purposes of marriage in this book. There's not just one purpose, but one purpose is childbearing and child rearing. Malachi 2, God says that he is seeking a godly seed for himself. So that's one of the blessed purposes of marriage, that God brings man and woman together, wherefore, that he might seek a godly seed for himself. But what would you say, again, maybe we can do Rebecca to the women first and Bill to the men, to those couples who have known the sorrow of infertility?
1: Yes, and just like an unhappy marriage, the sorrow of infertility is really deep, it's really personal, and it's really persistent. And so it's not something that is, you know, if you have children, you can look at it as something that's easily dismissed, and it is not. It is a real grief. And so I would say, in the couples we've seen who have dealt with this and dealt with it really well, they have learned to groan instead of grumble. And that is a learned skill that the Lord teaches us through different ways of suffering, but I think this is definitely one of them, to cry out to him and to grieve it in a way that honors him and doesn't dismiss the fact that it is a grief, but doesn't make an idol out of it. And they've also not let the infertility define them, the couples that we've known who have dealt with this well. They have been investing in their local churches. They have been investing in children around them and really taken a right ownership of the covenant children that God has placed around them. And that is a really beautiful thing to see, because when these children aren't yours, there can be jealousy, there can be envy. But if by God's grace, a couple can deal with that sin and embrace these little ones that the Lord has put around them, it can be a blessing, not just to the couple, but to the children and to the children's parents. And in so many ways, just really strengthen a covenant community and show the beauty of God's covenant design in that facet of Christian living.
4: I think as we look at scripture as well, the Old Testament in particular, we see barrenness repeatedly. And we see that it's a grief. It is a sorrow. It's an aspect of life in a fallen world that the Lord calls some of his children into. And I think as couples walk through that, it's good to be aware as well as a husband or wife that people process that struggle in different ways, grieve in different ways, but to encourage one another in looking to Christ, looking to the Lord. And as Rebecca said, seeking to suffer well to his glory in that particular calling.
3: Rebecca, you end each interview with the same question. What is your favorite thing about being married? As we close our time today, let me ask that same question to you both.
1: I think in the book, it's the shortest answer that everybody gives. And so it's going to be very short too. Just the fellowship.
4: Yeah. Love being together. And so whether that's, you know, going for a walk after dinner, sitting, talking, just fellowship together as a husband and wife, and then fellowship with our children, the blessings of family life together is sweet. I would add worshiping together, mm-hmm. being reminded we are a married couple. The Lord has blessed us greatly and sweetly in each other, and we're here by his grace. And we're able to worship the Lord together, but as part of the company of his church, looking forward to that great marriage of the Lamb.
3: Well, may the Lord continue to bless your marriage and your family, and through your ministries, even this book, bless the marriages of many. And truly, thank you both for joining me in the studio today.
1: Thank you.
4: Thank you.
2: 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But this offer does end tonight at midnight. The Bible contains numerous blessings from God and praises to God. These summary statements of blessing and praise are full of rich theological truths for our growth in grace. H.B. Charles Jr. will join us for the rest of this week to examine several of them. So I hope you'll join us Tuesday here on Renewing Your Mind.

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2: Everybody in the world is captive, okay? Everybody that comes into the world is a captive, the Bible says. We are slaves. No man is free. Every person in the world is a slave in their sinful state. And to whom are they slaves? Who is the captor? Who is the captor of every man? Sin. Sin.
3: Welcome to Grace to You with John MacArthur. I'm your host, Phil Johnson.
4: For over four decades, Melva Givens had an old nickel tucked away in her closet. She died assuming that the coin from 1913 was nothing more than a family heirloom. It wasn't until her children had it appraised that the truth was discovered. Only five of those 1913 Liberty Head nickels were ever minted. Turns out that old coin was worth nearly $3.1 million. Melva was sitting on a gold mine most of her life, and she didn't know it. Well, odds are you don't have a hidden treasure like that in your home, but if you're a Christian, you have access to far greater wealth. Are you taking advantage of riches beyond your imagination, or are you missing out on your spiritual treasure? Find out as John MacArthur continues his study called Richer Than You Think. Now here's John with the lesson.
2: Let's look together at Ephesians chapter 1. Ephesians chapter 1. And we're looking at verses 6 to 10. Discussing the theme of redemption as Paul speaks of it in this section. I remember some years ago when my wife used to collect blue chip stamps and green stamps, that every once in a while she'd hand me a pile of books and say we were going to the redemption center to redeem our stamps. And frequently she has coupons which she takes to be redeemed. We talk a lot about redemption, and the word redeemed is not an uncommon word in our vocabulary, but I'm quite confident that the mass of humanity that uses the word doesn't understand its theological implication. The word redeemed and the word redemption is really a very, very vital part of the very core of Christianity. And so we look at the concept of redemption. Now let me give you a definition so that you'll understand its meaning, and then a comparison so that you can see its meaning in contrast to some other terms, and then we'll look at the text itself. First of all, what is redemption? Here's a theological definition. Redemption is an act of God by which he himself pays as a ransom the price for sin which has outraged his holiness. Okay? Now that's a theological definition. Hang on, I'll give it to you again. Redemption is an act of God by which he himself pays as a ransom the price of human sin which has outraged his holiness. That's redemption. Basically, it's simply this: deliverance by the payment of a price. It is simply deliverance by the payment of a price. Now, two words in the New Testament are used in the Greek language for the word redemption. The first one is agorazo. Sometimes you have ex agorazo. And the last part of the word, agora, we have a little town out here called Agora, simply means marketplace. What agorazo means is to buy out of the marketplace. to buy out of the marketplace, to purchase something, to buy something to make it yours. But there is another word, and perhaps even a stronger word, and that is the word that is used here, and is the word lutrao. And we also have the word apolutrosis, which we translate redemption. Now that means to pay a price to free somebody from bondage. Okay? Now you might look at it this way. In those days, in this part of the world, there were slaves in the Roman Empire. Buying and selling slaves was a common thing. They did it just like they bought and sold animals. But from time to time, you may desire to purchase a slave for the purpose of setting him free. Let's say someone you thought very highly of, or someone you loved very dearly, or someone that you cared about was a slave. You could go to the owner of that slave and say, I'll give X numbers of dollars for this slave. You purchase the slave and you set him free. Say, I've just purchased your freedom. You're no longer a slave. Go free. That is lutrao, to buy somebody to set him free. And that is essentially what is the word right here, in whom we have apolutrosis, in whom we have the purchase which sets us free. Redemption, then, is the deliverance by the payment of a price. Now, I want you to hang on to that. Now, let me tell you something further, give you a little more theology. Everybody in the world is captive, okay? Everybody that comes into the world is a captive, the Bible says. We are slaves. No man is free. Every person in the world is a slave in their sinful state. And to whom are they slaves? Who is the captor? Who is the captor of every man? Listen to this. John 8:34 says men are slaves to sin. Romans 6:17 says men are servants to sin. Romans 7:14, sold under sin. Romans 8:21, in bondage to corruption. Who then or what then is the captor of men? Sin. Sin. So, sin is the captor that holds men. Now, sin demands a price to be paid to release its victim. What is that price? The price or the wages of sin is what? Death. The price of sin is death. So in order to purchase sinners from the grasp of sin, there must be death. Without, says Hebrews 9:22, the shedding of blood, which is simply a term for death, without death there is no remission of what? Sins. The soul that sinneth, Old Testament says, it shall die. All right? The wages or the price of sin is death. But Jesus redeemed us. What does it mean? He paid the price of sin to free the slave, to set him free. That's the whole point of redemption. That is exactly what he did. He paid the price to set us free. In Galatians chapter 5, in verse 1, it says, for freedom Christ has set us free. Therefore, stand fast and be not entangled again with the yoke of bondage. For freedom Christ has set us free. In Galatians 1:4, who gave himself, the Lord Jesus Christ, verse 3 says, who gave himself for our sins, that he might deliver us from this present evil age. In other words, Christ has delivered us from evil, delivered us from the yoke of bondage, delivered us, if you look at it in the terms of Colossians 1:13, he has delivered us from the power of darkness and translated us into the kingdom of his dear son. If you look at Romans chapter 6, essentially the very same thought is in verse 18. It says, being then made free from sin, ye became the servants of righteousness. Free from the evil age, free from corruption, free from the yoke of bondage, free from sin, by paying the price that sin demanded. That's redemption. In Galatians again, chapter 3 and verse 13, it says, Christ has redeemed us from the curse of the law by being made a curse for us. In Hebrews, and this is a great word on this, 2:14, for as much then as the children are partakers of flesh and blood, he also himself took part of the same, and that is Christ became a man, God became a man in Christ, in order that he might destroy him that had the power of death, that is the devil, now watch, and deliver them who through fear of death were all their lifetime subject to bondage. The bondage of sin and death holds men captive. And Christ comes to buy us out by paying the price. That's redemption. That's what the term means. Now, to help you get a little better grip on it, let me compare it with some other terms. And by comparison, you'll see its distinctiveness. There are five Greek words in the New Testament that come from the legal vocabulary. They have to do with legal things in the Roman world, a legal background. Let me share them with you, and then I'll show you how they differ. The first one is dikaiosis. Now, dikaiosis is a word that means acquittal. It means acquittal in the court. When somebody was acquitted of a crime, we translate it in the Bible, justification. Justification. Somebody is justified. All right? There's a second word, aphesis. That word means to cancel a debt. To cancel a debt. Sometimes there would be a lawsuit or something, it would be wrangling in the court, and there would be a judgment that would say, you don't owe that man anything, the debt is canceled or whatever. Retribution has been made, the price is paid, there's the canceling of the debt. Aphesis, in its legal sense, means to cancel a debt. We translate it in the Bible, are you ready? Forgiveness. Forgiveness. The third word is weathesia. And that is a word that means, in legalese, it means in the Greek world, adoption. Like a family would go to court to adopt a child. Now, the Bible really uses it to speak of sonship. Sonship. Becoming a son of God. And then there is the word katalasso, which legally means reconciliation. Sometimes people will go to court for a divorce and they will be reconciled. Or sometimes two fighting factions will be brought into a suit and there will be reconciliation brought about. Now, it means in a courtroom reconciliation, and that's exactly the way we translate it in the Bible. Paul talks about being reconciled to God. The fifth word is apolutrosis. It means to redeem, to purchase, to set free, and it is translated redemption. Now listen, and I'll show you the distinction in these words. In justification, the sinner stands before God accused, but he is declared righteous. In justification, he stands before God accused, but he is declared righteous. In forgiveness, the second word, the sinner stands before God as a debtor and receives a cancellation of his debt. In adoption, the sinner stands before God as a stranger, but he is made a what? Son. In reconciliation, the sinner stands before God as an enemy, but he is made a friend. In redemption, the sinner stands before God as a slave, and he is receiving his freedom. You see, all of those terms speak of the wondrous miracle of salvation. All of those things, justification, forgiveness, adoption, reconciliation, and redemption are provided because Jesus paid the price. Do you understand that? We are accused, but he bore our punishment so we can be set free. We are debtors. He paid our debt. We are strangers, but he is a son, and we are in him made sons. We are enemies, but he is the friend, and we in him are friends of God. We are slaves, but he has bought our freedom. You see, all of those terms are different facets of the magnificent diamond of the doctrine of salvation. And so, redemption is just one way to view the meaning of salvation. He bought us from the slavery of sin. Now let's look at this as it unfolds in our text. We see five aspects of redemption as Paul speaks. First of all, the Redeemer. Let's look together at verse 6. Grace would be the antecedent. Grace through which he hath made us accepted in the Beloved One, in whom we have redemption. Who then is our Redeemer? In whom do we have redemption? The Beloved One. That's what he says. We have been accepted in the Beloved One. You see, because we are in Christ, because by faith we are made one with Jesus, because we are his body, because we are Christ in the world, we therefore are acceptable to God in him. And it is in him that we have redemption. There's only one Redeemer, beloved, and that's the Beloved One. And the reason we can be called the Beloved of God is because we are in the Beloved One. He is the one in whom we have redemption. You know, the term beloved was God's special name for his son. We don't have to worry about who the beloved here is. It's obvious. Who is the beloved one? Listen to God himself speak and tell you in Mark 1:11, this is my, what? Beloved son. And him I am what? Well pleased. Again, God said, this is my beloved son. Hear ye him. Colossians chapter 1 says that we have been translated from the kingdom of darkness into the kingdom of his dear son. It's the same concept. Christ is the beloved of God. Christ is the beloved.

fully as we are in Christ become able to receive those good things. Thou art my beloved Son. So Christ is the beloved of the Father. It is by him, because it is in him, that we are redeemed. We are one with him. You see, the Son is accepted by the Father. And if the Son is accepted by the Father and we are in the Son, we are accepted by the Father. Incredible thought. Think of it this way. Christ wants us to have every good thing. And the Father loves the Son. And since the Father loves the Son, the Father will grant to the Son of his love the thing the Son desires. And the thing the Son desires is that we have every good thing. And so they are ours in him. And that's why verse 3 says, blessed be the God and Father of our Lord Jesus Christ, who hath blessed us with all spiritual blessings in the heavenlies. And then what's the last two words? In Christ. You see, because we are in him, we are accepted. Because we are in him, we are blessed. Apart from us, dear ones, God blesses us for Christ's sake. You see, because we're in him. Someone once wrote, near, so very near to God, nearer I couldn't be. For in the person of his Son, I'm just as near as he. Dear, so very dear to God, dearer I couldn't be. For in the person of his Son, I'm just as dear as he. He's right. There's no difference. We, in him, are accepted. Look at the word accepted. Literally, it's the word graced, and it would read this way. By grace, we have been graced. He graced us, is what the Greek says. He graced us. It's like dunking us in a big vat of grace. We've been graced. We could say to each other, instead of, now, since we've lost the term born again, we don't know what it means anymore. We might start saying, have you been graced? That's the idea. Grace by which he graced us. So God can say of every Christian, listen to this. God can say of every Christian, this is my beloved Son in whom I am well pleased. Isn't that great? You say, you mean me? You mean you, me? Yes. In Christ. This is my beloved Son in whom I'm well pleased. You see, Christ paid the price, bought us out, made us one with himself. He is the Redeemer, and there is no other Redeemer, only he. Second, not only do we see the Redeemer, but the redeemed. Who are the redeemed? Who are? Well, it's very, very clear. It's the us and the we. The us of verse 6 and the we of verse 7. Us accepted, we have redemption. You say, yeah, that's good, that's a pronoun, but what's the antecedent? Who's the us and who's the we? Oh, I want you to meet the redeemed. Boy, they are really something. Let me introduce them to you. Are you ready? Turn with me to chapter 2, verse 1. Here's the us and the we. And you, oh, by the way, it's the us and the we and the you. And you, who were dead in trespasses and sins. That's the first thing about the us and the we and the you. We're rotten sinners. Just want to get that clear at the beginning. And here's some more about us. Verse 2, in which in time past you walked according to the course of this world, according to the prince of the power of the air, the spirit that works in the children of disobedience. That's Satan. So far, the us, the we, and the you are dead in trespasses and sin, walking according to the course of the world, according to the prince of the power of the air, who's Satan, the one who works in the children of disobedience. Beyond that, they happen to be guided by the lust of the flesh, the desires of the mind and the flesh, and are by nature the children of wrath. That's the us and the we and the you. Not a real scintillating group, frankly. In case you need a further definition, you could look down at verse 11. We are the heathen. Some of the Bibles translate it Gentiles, heathen. And then you could look at verse 12, where it says, we are without Christ, aliens from the commonwealth of Israel, strangers from the covenants of promise, having no hope and without God in the world. That's the us, the we, and the you. If that isn't enough to give you the point, look at verse 17 of chapter 4.

0: 17, chapter 4 says that we are the ones who walk in the vanity of our minds. Verse 18 says, having the understanding darkened, alienated from the life of God through the ignorance that is in them because of the blindness of their heart, past feeling, given themselves over to lasciviousness to work all uncleanness with greediness. That's us, folks. There we are. The lewd, the greedy, the blind, the ignorant, the alienated, the darkened, the vain, strangers, no hope, without God, on and on, evil, following Satan. That's us. Nice bunch. Wouldn't you like to hang around them? That's us. The redeemed. God has chosen to redeem sinners. That's the point. Titus 2:14, who gave himself for us, now watch, that he might redeem us from all iniquity. We are the iniquitous, that's who we are, that he might purify unto himself a people of his own, zealous of good works. He has redeemed sinners, people. Jesus said, I am not come to call the righteous, but what? Sinners to repentance. You see, it's not until a person recognizes his sin that he seeks to be bought out of the slave market and that he offers himself to Jesus to receive the gift. The redeemed are the we, the us, and the you, the sinners. Incredible. Unbelievable. You mean God should have looked around the world and picked out some really good people? Well, it would have had a problem. There weren't any. Because the Bible says all have what? Sinned and come short of God's glory. So he redeemed sinners. We are the chosen of God. We who've responded by faith to that elective purpose of God in the time before the world began, we are the ones accepted in the Father's love. We are the ones who, because we are in Christ, are said to be the sons of God in whom he is well pleased. So we see the Redeemer and the redeemed. And thirdly, the redemptive price. That's in verse 7, the redemptive price. It says, in whom we have redemption through what? His blood. That was the price. How did it happen? What was the price to buy us out of the slave market of sin? What was the price to take us back and set us free? How was that bondage broken? How was that price paid? Well, it's very clear. The wages of sin is death. The price was death. Somebody had to die. And Jesus did. In whom we have redemption through his blood, Christ's blood, Jesus' blood. And let me say this to you again. This is simply a metonym for his death. Jesus couldn't just cut himself and bleed on somebody and redeem them. This is simply a way of saying that he poured out his life, you see. Speaking of a sacrificial, substitutionary, violent death for sin. It's just a way of saying it. The point is a life poured out. It implies substitution. The New Testament says, for example, he gave his blood. The New Testament also says he gave his soul. The New Testament says he gave his life, and the New Testament says he gave himself. It all means the very same thing. He died for us. He was a substitute on the cross for us. We should be there. We should have been there. We should die. We should pay the price. We should be able to do that on our own. That's what would be pure justice, but God's justice is mingled with his mercy. So God provided a substitute. And the substitute was Jesus. And his blood and his death actually, now get it, actually made redemption. The blood of bulls and goats through all the sacrificial system were simply symbolic and typical. His death was actual. It did it. For by one offering he perfected forever them that are sanctified. Oh, by his blood poured out, he paid the price. And he offers us the purchase price to buy us back from the slave market of sin and turn us loose and set us free. Well, I'll tell you, when I think about that, it's no wonder that Peter said what he said in 1 Peter 1:18, for as much as you know that you were not redeemed with corruptible things like silver and gold from your vain manner of life received by tradition from your fathers, but with the precious blood of Christ. No wonder he thought it was precious, huh? And I understand why all that singing is going on in Revelation chapter 5. says in Revelation chapter 5, verse 9, they sang a new song. And what did the song say? It said, "Thou art worthy to take the scroll and open its seals, for thou wast slain and hast redeemed to God by thy blood those out of every kindred and tongue and people and nation, and hast made us unto our God a kingdom of priests, and we shall reign on the earth." And man, when that song is sung in Revelation 5, the angelic chorus gets up off their angelic seats and begins to sing, "Worthy is the Lamb that was slain to receive power and riches and wisdom and strength and honor and glory and blessing." No wonder they sing. No wonder Peter said it's precious blood. Paid the price. The blood of Jesus Christ paid the price for the sin and the sins of the slaves. Bought them out of the captive hold of sin and set them free as the liberated sons of God. And in their freedom, they are in union with Jesus Christ so that they become one in Christ, and so that every good thing which the Father gives the Son becomes theirs in the Son. The blood of Jesus, indication of his sacrificial substitutionary death, frees us from the guilt of sin, the condemnation of sin, the power of sin, the penalty of sin, and someday even the presence of sin.
1: 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And join us again tomorrow as John MacArthur continues showing you the amazing inheritance that's yours in Christ. 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

Me and Ma first got married, I wanted to surprise her with a trip to the Holy Land. For our honeymoon, I thought it was going to take her forever and a day to get packed. And while we sat there at her house waiting for her to pack everything, I had to sit there and look at her mama, my new mother-in-law. It seemed like the longer I sat there, the harder she looked at me. I got up and moseyed in there where my new wife was packing. I said, "Honey, I sure love you, but now your mama's got to go." Her eyes lit up. She got so excited. She said, "You hear that, Mama? You're going to go with it." I didn't think it was funny, thank you. So the three of us loaded up on our aeroplane and went over there to the Holy Land. Getting to see all the beautiful sights where our Lord and Savior walked and lived. Mama was up in years, gray-headed. She got bad off sick and died. I was heartbroken over it myself. Anyway, we had to meet with the government, and they explained to me, they said, "If you want to bury her here, we can do it for about $300. Said, "But if you want to take her back home, it'll be somewhere around $5,000 to get her there." Well, I spoke right up. I said, "Sir, at a time like this, money is no object. We're going to take her home." Well, my little wife, her eyes just sparkled, and she said, "Oh, honey," she said, "that's wonderful." She said, "But don't you want to talk about this?" She said, "We're just married and ain't got much money." She said, "Why would you just do something like that?" I said, "Oh, honey, just anything to please you." Well, we got up and was fixing to go out the door and signed all our papers, and the government official kind of pulled me over to the side. He said, "Sir, if you don't mind, I'd like to ask you a question." I said, "Go right ahead." He said, "I don't think I could do the same thing you just did if I was in your shoes. Would you explain to me why you did that?" I said, "Well, when I was a young'un, my granny used to take me to church and we read from the good book. And there's a story in there that told about a man that lived over here in these parts. He died. 3 days he come back. I ain't a taking no chances."

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1: Hello, everyone. You're listening to River Streams. I'm Steve Chase, and this is another week. And we're going to begin to launch out and see what it is that the Lord is going to communicate with us. I sometimes have a kind of a good idea. Other times, I don't. It's more of just kind of, you know, casting yourself out upon the Lord. And when you've been ministering for a long, long time, you get so where you can do that. You're not as uncomfortable as you might have been in earlier years. Now, there's a lot of people who, if you would say, you know, you're going to do a program on the radio live, would feel the need to, you know, to get prepared and to have notes. And as it said, your intro and your 3 points and your conclusion, and you try to make it take a certain amount of time, so then you have a lot of filler and all of that. So, you know, but then there's others that they have been prepared. They've always been prepared since, you know, they really have gotten serious with the Lord and have spent hours and hours reading the Word of God and listening to the Lord. It's not just about putting facts inside of your mind. It's about listening abreastly to the voice of the Lord, learning His ways and being amazed at this book called the Bible, the depths of it, the plan, the way that it comes together and really doesn't contradict itself. I mean, God stays very, very consistent even throughout there's not one God in the Old Testament, and then Jesus comes in and either, you know, changes God somehow, and so he's like a different God in the New Testament. Now, it's the same God working out his plan to redeem mankind, because we are in a big, big, big problem, and there's only one way to fix it. As God is the only one that understood what the real problem was, and how deep and how powerful, and what the players were, and what really happened, and what it was going to take to fix it. And he could have, I suppose, just said, you know what, I'm just going to wipe the whole thing out, just snap, you know, clap my hands together and annihilate the whole universe, and then speak another one into existence and then start over again till I get this thing right, till I've got a man that's nothing really more than some kind of a very perfected artificial intelligence. And that's the way it operates. In other words, programmed to give these responses to everything, and it's programmed to love me and obey me. But the thing about it is that the highest ideal that God has is love. And in order for that ideal to be realized, actually realized, there has to be freedom. There has to be freedom to choose. You cannot force love. You cannot program love, because you would ultimately know or not know, as it were, whether that particular person or being was really loving you or whether they were only responding to the program. And so he gives us freedom, free will, real freedom, with real choices, with real consequences. But he knew his plan was that his love was going to win the hearts of people. Not all people, not everybody, but some people. A remnant out of all of the of the great mass of humanity, there was only going to be some. Not everyone has to believe. It says that, I'm thinking it's at the end of the book of Romans, I could go find it, but it says that you know, Paul preached, and some believed the things which were spoken, and some did not believe. Now, there are certain elements that are at work, and have always been at work. Socialism, communism was one. You don't get that choice. You don't get the choice to believe or not believe. You will come in line. You will be sent to a re-education camp. You will be made to believe, although you may not really, really believe, but you will be made to not let it be known that you don't believe, because you don't want to suffer a punishment and all of that. So you get in line. And you might have to go to a re-education camp where that party line is blasted out on speakers constantly, day and night, and you're re-educated. See, but not with God. God's all about free. Choose you this day whom you shall serve. As for me and my house, we're going to serve the Lord. We're making a choice. And that choice will be tested. It will constantly be tested. You know, to become a Christian or to accept the Lord Jesus Christ, to become regenerated, reborn, is not the only decision you have to make in the economy of grace. We're constantly, the Bible says, God is at work within us to make us willing, not forcing us, but make us willing, showing us the reasons why, and letting us choose. To make us willing and to empower us to do the things that please Him. And then He gives a reward for it in the end. So, I mean, it's, the gospel's really a good deal. But it's about God changing our desire, because He wins our hearts with His love. That's what the gospel is. The love of God, Romans 5:5, gets poured out abundantly in our hearts by the Holy Spirit. You have a revelation. It is revealed to you that God loves you. And if you have any question about that, you're shown the cross. How much does God love me? God so loved the world that He gave His only begotten Son. That's how much. He gave Him for what? Gave Him to come to this planet. That God was in Christ, that in the beginning was the Word, and the Word was with God, and the Word was God, and the Word became flesh and dwelt among us, that God became a human, a real human, that experienced, that could be touched with the feeling of human weakness, yet without any sin. He wasn't engendered in the Adamic semen. He didn't come from the Adamic seed. He came engendered by the Holy Spirit. This was God and man joined together in hypostatic union, the nature of God and the nature of man, but fully man and still fully God, but without functioning as God. Kenosis, He emptied Himself of His divine attributes. Jesus was not operating in omniscience, omnipotence, omnipresence. He was geolocated. He was located in time. He was a real human being. And He came, God gave Jesus Christ ultimately to die for our sins. He was wounded for our transgressions, prophesied 600 years before it happened. He was bruised for our iniquity. The chastisement of our peace was upon Him, and those stripes, that beating that was laid upon His body, was for our peace, for our healing, for our reconciliation. God bought us back with the blood, the life of His Son. Now we're talking about love and being one with love. The Bible says the weakness of God is stronger than men. God has a weakness. It says that Jesus Christ was crucified in weakness. That God allowed Himself that punishment because He was taken upon himself. The sins of mankind were being imputed into him. As they did in the Old Testament, when God was working out his plan in the Old Testament, and the high priest would come and lay their hands upon the animal, upon the ram, and impute the sins of the nation on the Day of Atonement. And when Jesus Christ was being led up to be crucified, both the hands of the Jewish people, the Jewish leadership, and the hands of the Gentile nations, Jew and Gentile, were laid upon Jesus. And God, through those acts, was imputing the sins of the world into his Son. He who knew no sin became sin. Sin killed Jesus, but not his. Ours. And he became a propitiation, is that word that I've spoken and you probably have heard. That atoning victim, the payment, the ransom, the offering that's given to it to satisfy justice and assuage God's judgment towards man, because God laid upon him that judgment that we were due. This is what the atonement, this is what reconciliation is. And when we've experienced this reconciliation, the state between us is change. In other words, God doesn't just give up and vacillate and emotionally decide, I feel good, I'm not going to punish them for their sins. No, his justice was satisfied. His Son, after the resurrection, told Mary, he said, don't cling to me. Don't touch me. I have not yet ascended. Jesus went in that period to the Father and presented his own blood in the Holy of Holies, it tells us in the book of Ruth. Not the blood of bulls and goats and sheep, but the blood of Jesus Christ was presented to the Father. And said, this blood I offered you to satisfy your justice, because the wages of sin is death, and I died and shed this blood. Oh, the blood of Jesus, what can wash our sins away? And the efficacious power of that blood, one precious drop of that blood can cleanse us from sin. And that's why, I don't know how many songs have been penned and sung about the precious. Peter writes it like this, you've not been redeemed with silver and gold, human valuable things, but with the precious blood of Jesus Christ. What can wash my sins away? Nothing but the blood of Jesus. Somebody else penned, it reaches to the highest mountain and it flows to the lowest valley. Oh, that blood. Oh, my God. And then when you experience that and our sins are washed away, because it's not just a fact or a concept. It is a vital cleansing that takes place, that our sins are washed away. We are made righteous or justified by our faith in what God has done for us. And being justified, Paul writes in Romans chapter 5, therefore, being justified by faith, we have peace with God. Think of it. No, the war is over. The hostility, the enmity between you and God is over. Simply because you have put your faith in what God did to fix the problem. And it's for everybody. But not everybody will. Whosoever will. God did not send his Son into the world to condemn the world. That's Romans 3:17. But that the world through him might be saved. But this is the condemnation. So there is a condemnation. What is the condemnation? That light has come, Jesus Christ, the light of the world, the truth. But men loved darkness rather than the light, and they won't come to the light because their deeds are evil. They don't want to repent. They don't want them to be exposed. They love the darkness. They love the sin, and they won't give it up. And that's the power of and the blindness that Satan works in people. And they are free. The blood has been shed for them as well. See, God saw a treasure in a field, and what did he do? Just buy the treasure? No, he bought the whole field. Right? He bought the whole field. It's not for our sins only, John wrote in his epistle, but for the sins of the whole world. So it's provided for everybody. The provision is for everybody. But it's whether they're going to take it or not. And that's the battle. That's why we preach. That's why we pray. As we're in a spiritual battle for the eternal destiny of people. That's why we get on. Well, I mean, not everybody has the same motive, but that should be the motive. That's why we get on the radio or go up to the jail. A lot of what I do, nobody hears, but, you know, sometimes five or six guys, sometimes a dozen, sometimes two or three. Sometimes one. And see, because it's not about that. That one soul to God is precious. It always comes back down to the individual. And if you're too busy for the individual, then you're too busy for the gospel. I mean, here's Lord Jesus, and he's got this crowd, this multitude is around him. And a influential, young, Jewish ruler came to him and said, his name was Jairus, and he says, my daughter's really very sick. We're concerned that she's not going to live. Will you please come to our house, lay your hands on her, and heal her? And Jesus heads with a mob. And as he's going, there is a woman who had an issue of blood. She had a bleeding problem for 12 years. Jairus had a daughter for 12 years. This woman had something for 12 years as well. And it says that she spent all of her money and to the doctors and the medicines and everything that she could possibly think. You can imagine today what, you know, tried, you know, holistic medicine and, you know, all these other cures and spent all kinds of money. It said she was not any better. She was made the worse, but now she has no money left. She is broke and sicker and getting weaker to the point where she probably is not going to live much longer. And she said within himself, this is my chance. He's passing by. But there is a multitude, a mob of people. Have you ever been in New York City in rush hour on the streets in Manhattan? I'm not talking about cars. I'm talking about people. The traffic of the pedestrians, it moves one way on one side of the street, another way on another side of the street. You cannot move against the flow. It's like a mighty river of humans. You can imagine the power of the crowd. And that says that this woman found strength by the faith that was in her to press through that crowd, just press through those men, grown men. And even the fact that she wasn't even supposed to be touching them, because her condition means that her touch to them would have made them unclean, especially to touch a rabbi, which Jesus was known as to them. But she said, if I can but touch the hem of his garment, and she pressed herself through and touched it, and Jesus came to a complete stop. He said, who touched me? And they're looking at him, saying, who touched you? You're being jostled and touched. He goes, no, I'm not talking about that. Who touched me by faith? Virtue. I felt virtue flow out of me. And that one individual, see, Jesus Christ, when he was going, headed with a mob, and going to someplace really important to heal a little girl for a rich ruler in Israel, that's important. This woman, she's been sick so long. She doesn't have any money. She's probably been having to minister, probably a burden to everybody around her. But Jesus stops for her. And that one touch of faith drew virtue, power, virtue out of Jesus Christ. See, the touch of faith for the individual, for you. You think, you know, one of the lies that comes to people is that you're not important enough. God's got more important things to do than care about me. No, he doesn't. Jesus came for the individual, not just for the big crowds of well-dressed, well-placed people. Most of them weren't always well-dressed in one place. If they're really Christians, they were something other. And don't let the enemy play that game, because that keeps you, you know, away. Listen, you believe. If you can just believe what God has done, then power, the power to cleanse you of your sins, to free you. No matter who you are, what you've done, how much you tried once and then you failed, and then you're back in the pig pen again, and then you're back in, you don't think you can ever come back. Those are just lies. The Lord is reaching out to you, and there's power. One of these individuals who was a leper, he said, you know, Jesus, if you're willing, you could make me clean. Jesus said, I'm willing, and I have the power. He's willing, and the power's there. What's the problem? Jesus said, it's not a question of whether I'm willing. I am. It's not a question of whether I have the power. I do. Question is, can you believe? That's what he said to them. And he said, yes, Lord, I believe. And he was instantaneously cleansed. See, that's how quickly it could happen. Think of the power of God. Think of, take another individual. I made a little post about it on Facebook, I think, over the weekend sometimes. This individual that starts out this book that he wrote, the book of Romans, and he starts out the book just by introducing himself. He says, Paul. But we all know that Paul isn't Paul, I mean, only. He was Saul. He was known once as Saul, remember? And this particular person was so enraged against the church, against what they called a sect called the Way, that he took under the religious authority that the Sanhedrin, the high priest, even though they were under Roman control, they still had power. And they had their own officers. They had like a police force. They had the power to get warrants and to effect. When there was religious transgressions, they could actually mete out punishment up to death. They couldn't. That's why they needed Pontius Pilate to eventually kill Jesus. And you know, so this man Saul of Tarsus was such a raging maniac, but he had authority. He was well placed. And he was so convinced inside of himself. In the early church, if you and I were in the early church and somebody said, Saul's coming to town, it would strike fear into our hearts. And this one word, this one name, Saul, would cause terror in the hearts of the Christian. Because he was... Listen to what some of the scriptures that we find, and I've got them just actually put together here. And what we're going to do is just kind of take a little peek. We're going to do a just opposition. In other words, we're going to lay two things beside one another so we can see the contrast, the difference between the two. So we're going to take Saul of Tarsus and Paul, the apostles. Same guy, but known by a different name, and we're going to put them together. It says, then Saul, this is Acts 9:1-2, then Saul, still breathing threats and murder against the disciples of the Lord, went to the high priest and asked letters from him to the synagogues of Damascus, so that if he found any who were of the way, whether men or women, he might bring them bound to Jerusalem. That's Acts 9, 1 and 2. Breathing out threats and murders against the disciples of the Lord. This guy was no joke, man. He was really a serious enemy to the church of the Lord Jesus Christ. Now, back in Acts chapter 7, we have the story of Stephen, one of the deacons, the first martyr of the church. And it says, and they, at the end of his great sermon that he preached the whole history of the Jewish religion to show them that Jesus was the Christ, they became so enraged, it says, they cast him out of the city and stoned him. And the witnesses laid down their clothes at the feet of a young man named Saul. And they stoned Stephen, and he was calling out on God and saying, Lord Jesus, receive my spirit. Acts 7, 5, 58 and 59. So Saul was the one that was behind getting these witnesses to come. See, in those days, it was the witnesses that had to do the stoning. So he stirred up witnesses to perjure themselves against Stephen to stir up the crowd. And these witnesses would start the stoning, then other people would join in. So this was Saul that did this. He was the one that killed Stephen, was responsible for the death of the first martyr of the church. And then it says, now Saul was consenting to his death. And at that, this is now Acts 8, verse 1. Now Saul was consenting to Stephen's death. At that time, a great persecution arose against the church, which was at Jerusalem, and they were all scattered throughout the regions of Judea and Samaria, except for the apostles. Then Ananias, now this is after Paul has met Jesus Christ on the road to Damascus. He's been sitting on a street called Straight, blind from that encounter for 3 days. He hasn't eaten or drank for 3 days. And the Holy Spirit speaks to one of the disciples in Damascus and says to him, I want you to go over there to a street called Straight, and I want you to lay your hands on Saul and pray for him that he might receive his sight. And this is what Ananias responds. Then Ananias said, Lord, I've heard from many about this man, how much harm he has done to your saints in Jerusalem. And he has the authority here, he has warrants here from the chief priest to bind all who call upon your name. Now, there's this man who has an encounter with Jesus Christ on the road to Damascus, where we're told, well, let's read it. Let's just read that encounter in Acts chapter 9. Then Saul, still breathing threats and murder against the disciples of the Lord, went to the high priest, and he asked letters from him to the synagogues of Damascus, so that if he found any who were of the way, part of the church, whether men or women, he might bring them bound to Jerusalem. And as he journeyed, he came near Damascus, and suddenly, watch the suddenlies in the Bible, they're usually very interesting. And suddenly, a light shone around him from heaven. Then he fell to the ground and heard a voice saying, Saul, Saul, why are you persecuting me? And Saul said, who are you, Lord? Then the Lord said, I'm Jesus, whom you are persecuting. It's hard for you to kick against the goads. This is a euphemism. He said, it's hard for you to continue to work against your conscience. It's bothering you. What you did, what you just watched when Stephen, his face was shining, and he released forgiveness out on the very people who were stoning him. He said, that's troubling. That's what he's talking about, is bothering his conscience. And so he, Saul, verse 6, chapter 9, Acts, So he, trembling and astonished, said, Lord, what do you want me to do? What do you want me to do? And the Lord said to him, arise, go into the city, and you will be told what you must do. And the three men who journeyed with him stood speechless, hearing a voice but seeing no one. Then Saul arose from the ground, so he was knocked down. And when his eyes were opened, he saw no one. But they led him by the hand and brought him to Damascus. And he was there 3 days without sight, and neither ate nor drank. And now a certain disciple at Damascus named Ananias, and to him the Lord said in a vision, Ananias, he said, here I am, Lord. So the Lord said to him, arise and go to a street called Straight, and inquire at the house of Judas for one called Saul of Tarsus, for behold, he is praying. And in a vision he has seen a man named Ananias, that would be you, coming in and putting his hand on him so that he might receive his sight. Then Ananias answered, Lord, I've heard from many about this man, how much harm he has done to your saints in Jerusalem. And here he has authority from the chief priest to bind all who call upon your name. But the Lord said to him, go, for he is a chosen vessel of mine to bear my name before Gentiles, kings, and the children of Israel. For I will show him how many things he must suffer for my name's sake. And Ananias went his way and entered the house, and laying his hands on him, he said, Brother Saul, oh my goodness, Brother Saul, the Lord Jesus, who appeared to you on the road as you came, has sent me that you may receive your sight and be filled with the Holy Spirit. Immediately there fell from his eyes something like scales, and he received his sight at once, and he arose and was baptized. And when he received food, he was strengthened. Then Saul spent some days with the disciples at Damascus. Immediately he preached the Christ in the synagogues that he is the Son of God. Then all who heard him were amazed and said, is this not he who destroyed those who called on this name in Jerusalem and has come here for that purpose, to destroy them, so that he might bring them bound to the chief priests? But Saul increased all the more in strength and confounded the Jews who dwelt in Damascus, proving that Jesus is Christ. Now after many days were passed, the Jews plotted to kill him, but their plot became known to Saul, and as they watched the gates night and day to kill him, then the disciples took him by night and let him down through the wall in a large basket. And then, and not too long after that, Saul's going to kind of disappear off the radar for about 14 years, when the Lord is going to, he's going to go through some discipleship and some training and some intense study of the Word of God. Now think about this. Let's put this in juxtaposition. So this man, Saul, and then we get to the book of Romans. Now we're talking many years later. And he opens up this great Magna Carta, this opus, this incredible work called the Book of Romans, who has caused many, probably millions of people to come to know the Lord Jesus. It is a brilliant literary work. It is just this absolutely genius work, this man, Paul, that writes. Greater than the Declaration of Independence. It started a whole Reformation, a Protestant Reformation, this book. It has been responsible for touching and changing more lives through human history through one man who was touched by the power of God, who, breathing out threats and slaughter, murder, dragging men and women, stoning Stephen, beautiful Stephen, this young deacon, his face was shining like an angel, preached one of the best messages you will ever read in chapter 7 of the book of Acts. And they just stirred up this religious rage against him. This man, Saul, was everything that you could think of that would be the antithesis of a preacher of the gospel. He was an enemy to it all and to God himself while he was thinking he was doing God's service. And he meets Jesus Christ. And he comes to know and understand as God reveals it to him, as he spends time with the disciples, the power of the gospel to change a man called Paul, who wrote 2/3 of the New Testament of this Bible right here. What power could cause that to happen? And he wasn't forced into it. Sure, he had a powerful encounter. But, you know, he asks. Here he goes from wanting to do everything he can to stop this Jesus to being on the ground, on his knees, saying, Lord, what is it that you want me to do? And the Lord shows him and takes him, and all these missionary journeys, all these churches that come into existence. And you may not realize this, but most every historian will tell you that it's true, that it was this man that's responsible for Western civilization. He was going to go east. And the Lord forbade him to go east. He said, no, I don't. And he waited. So he obeyed the Lord. He tried to go again, and he was forbidden, prevented by the Holy Spirit. And then he heard the Macedonian call, and he headed west, and the gospel was carried west over into Macedonia, to those churches, to Corinth and to Philippi and other, and it began to march up through westward and then up into Europe, and over the next few thousand years, the gospel created Europe and the great nations of Europe, and then into England and Scotland. And so at one point they said there weren't 10 souls in all of Scotland that weren't saved. And the British Empire, that in the 1611, he said that, you know, King James says that, you know, to translate this Bible, he sent teams to do it, that the British Empire felt their mandate was to carry the word of God, to expand the kingdom of God. Now they got off track, and they paid for it. They built the British Empire, not the kingdom. But that's what caused the growth of all these things, and eventually the birth of the United States of America. Western civilization, which is now great hatred is coming against. You know why? Because it was God's initiation. This, all of this. Now, I'm not talking about it's all perfect and nothing is done, but it has brought more blessing, more safety, more civilization. The civilization that the Western civilization has brought onto planet Earth has lifted more people out of poverty, brought in more education systems and hospitals, compassion, all of that stuff came from the church because this man headed west. This man who is in this condition of rage against God meets Jesus Christ, experiences the power of the gospel of Jesus Christ, and ends up writing the book of Romans, the book of Ephesians, the book of Philippians, Colossians, 1st and 2nd Corinthians, 1st and 2nd Timothy, 1st and 2nd Thessalonians, and on and on. You know, and how much value and power and blessing has that been? It has shaped civilizations, my friends. And we're talking about something powerful here. One individual being touched by the power of God. Now, what about you? What about me? Now, we may not be called for this kind of thing. Now, this man suffered terribly. I mean, look at the paradoxical truth of what the enemy did against this man. I mean, immediately the Jews were threatening to kill him. They eventually had 40 young Jewish zealots that said they would not eat again until they had 40. Could you like 40 young Mossad agents after you? You know, now, and they didn't succeed, and God kept rescuing him, but he went. He was beat 5 times over his life in ministry. He received 39 stripes. Why 39? That was the Jewish limitation. Why 39? Because 40 usually killed people. 39 was up to the point. 5 times this man received 39 stripes. Beaten with rods by the Gentiles without, they didn't even count their beatings. You know, the sufferings that this, because of the call of God upon his life. And that's the way, you know, nowadays it's like people think you become somebody that famous. Oh man, you would have, you know, you'd have gold gilded chariots and 6 white horses and, you know, you'd have all the privilege and comfort of somebody that would become a popular minister today. No, it hasn't changed. We've changed it, but it hasn't really changed. We're supposed to deny ourselves. You know, this power is still available. God's just having difficulty finding somebody he can trust with it. Because the minute something powerful begins to happen in our life, then we've got to get it on camera, and, you know, we've got to start the ministry, and it's all about self, self, self. Well, listen, God doesn't share his glory with another. The holy anointing oil shall not be poured out upon the flesh. And when we're operating by the flesh, and it's subtle. That's why God has to take us through these testings to burn that stuff out so that we can walk in the power of a crucified life, denying ourselves, picking up our cross, recognizing the danger of self-exaltation. And Paul understood that. He said, I always bear about in my body the dying of the Lord Jesus, that the life of Jesus might manifest in my mortal flesh. So then, we that serve the Lord are always being delivered over to death, so that the life of Jesus might be manifested. So then, death works in us, but life in you. There's ministry. Death works. For every feeding, something has to die. For every spiritual nourishment, something has to die. It's not just learning. It's just not facts. It's just not concept. For ministers to have something of spiritual value, that means they've gone through death processes so that life can be transmitted through them. That's ministry. But see, when you really meet Jesus, you're like Paul. You're like, whatever it takes, Lord. Doesn't matter. You know, whenever, wherever, however, whatever it costs. When you really meet you, what do you want me to do? You want my life to be spent? I mean, we think God is more concerned with our comfort and our pleasure and our prosperity than he is with his purposes and our purity. He'd rather have us pure than prosperous, I can tell you that right now. Because those are the people, ye that bear the vessels, the ministers of the Lord, be ye clean. He expects that of us. Now, it's not perfection. We still have weaknesses, and God is merciful, and he's patient, but we're crying out for those things to be changed. We don't want them. We don't want to just see how much stuff we can get away with because of grace. We want to see how much we can get rid of before Jesus comes or before our lives end. That's what we want to use grace for our personal lives, to be delivered, to be free, to be holy. We get so we hate sin. We just long for his presence and not to do anything that impinges against our conscience or that hurts the holy heart of God. We don't want it. We want to walk in obedience with him. And it's a journey. And you don't know what's going on inside of somebody. So that's why you can't judge other people. You don't know what's going on. But if we walk in the light as he's in the light, then the blood of Jesus Christ will cleanse us from all unrighteousness. Well, how can we walk in the light that he is in? He's in perfect light. Well, listen, for you to be mature, to be perfect, you just have to walk in all the light you have. Light given brings more light. Light rejected brings darkness. Now, how great a darkness that becomes to know the light and then to walk away from it, to know the truth. And then he said, then you're like a sow or a pig that goes back to wallowing in the mire, like a dog who is vomiting and go back to eating that again, as gross as that is. No, if we walk in the light, and then if we sin against the light, we confess our sins to him and say, oh God, you know, I'm just not looking for a quick forgiveness so I can get away and do what I want to do. No, God, oh, Father, forgive me, cleanse me, deliver me, help me. I don't want to keep doing this thing. I hate this cycle. I want to be free. I want to tell you something. There's freedom for you. If God can set a man like this who was infused, breathe, his very breath was murder and slaughter and destruction.

but dung, but refuse, but garbage. He said, and I put it all, he gives his pedigree of being a Hebrew of the Hebrews, a Pharisee, a Benjamite. He gives this incredible pedigree that he kept the law, you know, he did everything right. But he said, it's worth nothing. It's junk. It's filthy rags to God. The only righteousness I want is what Job had to find in 31, 32, 37 chapters it took him to finally find that his righteousness, clinging to his righteousness. No, it was God getting us to the end of ourselves, so we'll start believing that we're okay. In our flesh dwells no good thing. We are not righteous. He didn't just come to fix the bad parts of you. Who some people feel like there's only a few. No, no, no. We're corrupt to the core. If we've committed one sin, broken the law in one regard, we're guilty of the whole law. All of us have the potential because it's the nature of sin in us. That's why Jesus said, it's been written, thou shalt not commit adultery. But I will tell you something. If you even look at a woman to lust after her in your heart, then you've committed adultery already. He takes it from the outer act to the inner heart of it. And, you know, can you get the victory over that? Absolutely. You don't have to look and objectify women. See, that's perverse. This is so you can get control of every thought. And sometimes they'll interject on you. You just reject them. You say, renounce them. No. You catch those things, kinds of things happening. There's a way to walk this. There's a power. I'm telling you, there's a power available. Not just for an initial encounter, then just shuffle along and wait to go to heaven. No, there is a powerful encounter that keeps on encountering you. And I'll tell you something, when you have a heart like the heart of David to please God, a heart that's after the heart of God, all of heaven's resources will come in to enable you and to bless you and to help you become and be everything God wants you to be so that he can use you for his glory. And then you just keep on giving him the glory because you realize without him, you're nothing anyways. We're nothing without him. He's everything, my friends. So that's our muse today, I guess, as it were. That's just what the Lord brought out of my heart. I've got something else cooking that we're going to get to eventually. And if you're a young man or a young woman and you feel, it doesn't have to be a young man or a young woman. If you're anybody and you feel that you have God's call upon your life, I'm going to be sharing something in the future, maybe after the turn of the year, but I'm going to be sharing the book of Nehemiah, and I don't think you're going to find a better place to find out what it's like to have a ministry. I mean, it's all in there, what it takes, how it unfolds, and the spiritual warfare involved. I mean, I think God's got something very precious in there. So you can be praying about that as well. Pray for me. If you think of me, you hear me, you feel something and sense something of like precious, something testifies, witnesses to your spirit about the ministry that we're giving you over WLPV, pray for me. Pray for the radio station. You know, that God would use it to increase the light, that it becomes lasered. And really, not just a little light shining, this little light of mine, but it becomes lasered in the ability to break the power of the enemy in people's lives. So I appreciate that. Now, Father, I want to ask you to take these words that we've shared today, and those that will listen now, and those that will listen at another time when this program is played. And I'm asking you to use it for your glory, for our good and for your glory. Father, to instill faith in people's hearts and minds, to break lies and misconceptions, God. And Father, that truth would become our portion. And Lord God, speak and let what you speak come to fruition. I pray in Jesus' name. Amen and amen. God bless you. We will be talking again. I'm Steve Chase, and this is River Streams. You can get in touch with me, riverradio@yahoo.com.

mailing address in Greenfield is Box 1503, and that's 01302. Friend me on Facebook, and I would be glad to take your friendship. God bless.

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And once again, it's our happy opportunity to open the microphones, to open the music of our theme, to open the fence gates, the doors, open our hearts, anything that would keep you out. And from us, celebrating these moments together at the end of this day. You're in tune with the program Night Sounds. I'm Bill Pierce, your host. Speaking of things keeping people out, the other day I happened to see two different kinds of fences. One was only about 8 inches high, and it surrounded a plot of grass where evidently the owner was trying to grow some new grass. The second fence was 25 or 30 feet high, and it was capped with rolls of razor wire and barbed wire that was directed inward. I thought to myself, there's no way anybody could scale that second fence surrounding a maximum security prison yard. But the first one, I wouldn't keep anybody out. I could step right over that and waste that little plot of new grass. But the fences were different kinds for various reasons. One was a suggestion that the owner was trying to grow some grass. The other was definitely a deterrent. We'll be considering fences not only like those I've mentioned, but each of us has a personal space in his or her life. Some fences keep people out, some keep them in, some are meant to hide behind. Our music tonight will comment on the subject at hand, which really is about divine limitations. Sometimes we even try to erect a fence that will keep God out of our lives. Our first music by the Brooklyn Tabernacle Choir and Soloists, entitled A Hiding Place. What are we hiding behind tonight? And from whom or what? Let's personalize these moments together. Share our hearts, our minds, our souls and spirits. And ask God what He'd have us to do as we hear this music right now.

Beautifully performed tonight by the Brooklyn Tabernacle Choir and soloists are opening music on Night Sounds, with our title being Fences. Speaking of limitations and boundaries in our lives, we must set limits sometimes on what we allow others to do to us. Sometimes we have to set limits on ourselves as well, so that we can live responsibly. Somebody challenged me a long time ago to withhold or control or not do something or have something that I could legitimately have or do, just to prove that I could control the factors that surround me, that I could make choices. To forego or forfeit some thing or person or situation that you might enjoy, something you like to do or have. It's a good test to be able to walk away from something that may be harmful, but your vulnerability has captured you many times. We must limit our bodies, our feelings, our attitudes, our behaviors, thoughts, abilities, choices, desires, and set limits. It's often been noted today that the limits, the boundaries, the morals, habit patterns of people are crumbling. Yet we don't want to put fences up that are too high and too insurmountable, because some people have overly strict limits on certain things. They never find their true capacities. Others have very few limits and overextend themselves. No control, no restraint. I've heard it said that maturity is the process of properly realizing what our real limits are. Another definition of maturity I heard was our ability to postpone gratification. What about our emotions? Some people would never admit that they are angry. I've been like that sometimes. I feel that I'm highly emotional. Somebody told me that the Welsh people are highly passionate and they have high emotions, and they'll flare up and then simmer down. Some people can't let it go. Whatever kind of a personality you might have, I'd say that most of us want to be acceptable to others and to ourselves. Certainly we want to be right before the God who created us. So maturity is the process of properly realizing what our real limits are. And we all have them, don't we? We know what will help us to flourish, and we're pretty much aware of what would destroy us. Some people never admit that they're angry. Others are angry all the time, never finding out what drives it. In his book, Changes That Heal, Dr. Henry Cloud wrote, "We should not limit our desires to the point of misery, because our limits need to be broad enough to enjoy God's blessings. But if there are no limits, our desires take over our life and reality." So, the title of our program tonight, Fences. Besides keeping good in and bad out, fences enable the exchange of good and bad. One fellow said, if I owned a farm, I would have a gate in the fence that allowed the delivery truck to bring groceries and supplies in, and the garbage truck to take the trash out. On the one hand,
flexible spiritual boundaries or fences with gates allow good things in. They allow others to come into our space and hearts for the sake of love. However, conversely, on the other hand, these kinds of boundaries let bad things out. They allow us to confess our sins to God and to find forgiveness. These spiritual gates, we might call them, permit an exchange of good and bad within our souls. The Old Testament book of Leviticus, chapter 19, verse 17, speaks of this exchange when it reads, quote, "Do not hate your brother in your heart. Rebuke your neighbor frankly so you will not share in his guilt." So the message is, when we reprove those we love, we're taking the trash out, not letting it turn into hatred or bitterness. Somebody suggested, and this is sort of a nebulous little experiment, but there's something to it. Maybe you'd like to try it at your leisure. Take a deep breath of air slowly and imagine that this is the righteousness of God entering your whole being. Hold that breath and then expel it slowly, allowing the negative thoughts, the worries, the anxieties out. Do it again. Inhale the goodness and righteousness, the positive things, the love of God, and exhale the garbage, those things that would destroy and bring us down. I guess we could call that a mind game, but there's something about our physical properties and our spiritual sensitivities, our souls. It's a unified entity. The gate allows us to take some of the good we have in our environments, in our bodies, our souls, our minds, and give it to others. Tonight's program, Fences. Our limits tell us much about where we end and someone else begins. I don't know where I heard this. Somebody said, "Your liberty ends where my nose begins, so don't punch me in the nose," because we might have a firefight going on. We all have boundaries. We need them. God has given us a sense of proportion and respect, not only for others, but for ourselves. When we allow someone into our hearts, we're taking a risk. But as has been written well, better to love and lose than to never love at all. We are built, we are made, we are created to love. We have eternity in our hearts. We are given choices. God respects our individuality. He made us just like we are. There's not one of us who is exactly the same as the other, even in the case of identical twins. I'm going to ask Pam Thumb, contemporary music soloist tonight, to sing a song that I saw in the title of her album. It was called "Come Home." The gate is open. God's love to you and to me. And we're going to join her in this song midstream here, because I want to emphasize the word home. That beautiful place that has a fence around it to keep out the evil, and an open gate to share God's love with others.

soloist Pam Thumb, the song entitled Come Home. This is Night Sounds. I'm Bill Pierce with you, just in case you've joined us in the past few moments. The title of our time together tonight is, in one word, Fences. Taking just a moment's break here, we'll be leaving the airwaves in just a few minutes, but as I've often mentioned, the ministries of Night Sounds continue through compact disc recordings, the printed page, and the privilege we have of upholding one another in prayer. If we can share any concerns with you in prayer, be assured that we do so individually. If we can send information about the series of programs designated to the topics of such subjects as loneliness, depression, dealing with our emotions. Our mailing address, Night Sounds, Wheaton, Illinois, 60189. A catalog will give an entire picture of the ministries of this outreach. Our mailing address, once more, Night Sounds, Wheaton, Illinois, 60189. Letting go. We open the gate. What does it mean to let go? To let go doesn't mean to stop caring. It means I can't do it for someone else. To let go is not to cut myself off. It's the realization that I don't control another. To let go is not to enable, but to allow learning from natural consequences. To let go is to admit powerlessness, which means the outcome is not in my hands. To let go is not to try to change or blame another. I can only change myself. To let go is not to care for, but to care about. To let go is not to fix, but to be supportive. To let go is not to be in the middle arranging all the outcomes, but to allow others to affect their own outcomes. Letting go is not to be protective, it's to permit another to face reality. To let go is not to deny, but to accept. Not to nag or scold or argue, but to search out my own shortcomings and to correct them. Letting go is not to adjust everything to my own desires, but to take each day as it comes and to cherish the moment. To let go is not to regret the past, but to grow and live for the future. Letting go means to fear less and love more. May the Lord cover us with His blessing, His love, His compassion, and may we then reflect that to others. Let's take down the fences that keep people out. Let's open the gates to allow our love and our compassion and our enablement, as God has blessed us, to be shared with others. I'd like to join Dick Anthony as we sing this beautiful selection entitled Cover Me. It's a song of prayer.

part of the Night Sounds treasury of recorded music, Dick Anthony and I singing Song of Prayer with the title Cover Me. Night Sounds continuing. In our title tonight, Fences. Speaking of boundaries, limitations, our limits tell us a good bit about where we end and someone else begins. We need limits, we need boundaries, so we can know what we want versus what someone else wants, and who's responsible for what. The same is true with the other attributes. We can figure out what we'll allow onto our property and what we'll not, so that evil will not take over our hearts, our minds, our homes. In addition, we can bring good in and out as well as take out the trash in confession. And we all have a trash bin, don't we? Realizing our spiritual and emotional property line is the key to responsibility, freedom, and love. And it's all dedicated to our Creator, the Lord of love, Jesus Christ, who says, "Come to me. I will give you rest." This is what it's all about. So tonight, as you close the day, lay your head on the pillow, may His love go with you, taking you through the night and into tomorrow. Heavenly Father, we're so grateful for the fences that allow us to give and to receive, and the open gate to share and radiate your love. We thank you also for the limitations that keep the evil out that would harm. May we all be given a sense of responsibility and a sensitivity to these matters. In Jesus' name, amen. Well, once again, we've reached a termination point of another Night Sounds program. Be delighted to hear from you if we can send you a catalog and the other ministries of this outreach. We receive our mail at Night Sounds, Wheaton, Illinois, 60189. May God continue to touch your life. Use the fences to His glory. Until we meet again, a peaceful good night and safekeeping to you.

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4: No, I just need to finish this. Oh, and I've got the kids' lunches tomorrow. This house needs to be cleaned. Did I eat today? There's just so much to do, and I'm nowhere near done, and I just wish I could do more.
3: Well, we all get caught up in the busyness of life, don't we? And you probably feel with some frequency like you're running on empty. Today's Focus on the Family with Jim Daly is for you as we explore important rhythms that will help you have a more healthy, more meaningful life. Thanks for joining us. I'm John Fuller.
6: John, do you ever get caught in that exchange with somebody where they say, how are you doing? You go, oh, I'm so busy. You just go into this whole litany of 14 things you got to do.
3: And then they respond like, oh, you're busy. Well, yeah, let me tell you how busy I am. Yes.
6: So, yeah, absolutely. I'm guilty of that because, usually I'm pretty busy. And boy, you want to know about it? I'll tell you. Yeah. You know, I'm flying here. I'm going there. And, you know, we wear it like a badge of honor. But our guest today is going to challenge that and say, are you sure that's healthy? And I think I'm at the point of saying amen. I don't think that's the way we should go. And the problem, of course, is that that lifestyle is unsustainable. I don't think it's what the Lord wanted for us when he talks about bringing life to the full. And what does that mean? And we're going to explore that today.
3: Mm-hmm. Yeah. And Deborah Falada has been with us a number of times. She's always very popular as a guest. She's an author, speaker, a counselor, and she writes and speaks about marriage and relationships. And today we'll hear about a book that really is so deep and rich, Jim. I don't know how much of it we'll be able to cover today and next time, but it's called Soul Care, Find Life-Giving Rhythms, Live Restored, Avoid Burnout, and Discover Unspeakable Joy. And we've got details about Deborah and the book at focusonthefamily.com/broadcast.
6: Deborah, welcome back to Focus. It's so good to have you.
7: It's good to be back with you both.
6: It's so fun. Well, we kind of set it up there. Maybe you can bounce off of that, this idea of busyness and the badge of honor. And I think the American culture really raises that to a high standard, don't we? That maybe too high. We kind of put it out there for people to see how busy we are so you can tell us how good we are.
7: Yeah, I think we tend to value the amount of things that we have going on rather than the quality of the things that we have going on. It's not about the quantity. It's about doing what God has called us to do. And I think you're right when you said it's not sustainable. And that's the bottom line here. You know, as a licensed counselor, I see so many people coming into my office, high capacity ministry, executive pastors, senior pastors, people who are burnt out.
6: Let's explore that a little bit, that burnout feeling. I'm not even sure. I think I have been there. But again, not being trained in that way to really understand it, I'm not sure that many of us as lay people can know if we're on the edge of burnout. What are some of the descriptors for a person who's on the burnout glide path?
7: Yeah. Well, let me start by asking a question. The first question I would ask is, how full do you feel? If zero is I feel totally depleted in life, and 10 is I feel filled, what number would you give yourself? I think that's a really important question to ask. And then you want to start looking for symptoms of burnout, which are things like excessive fatigue, even after you've had a good night's rest. But I think one of the telltale symptoms is you start feeling apathy towards the things that you used to love doing.
6: That's a sign.
7: The things you used to be excited about. Mm-hmm. Let's say you used to be excited about, you know, I'm so looking forward to going to work and helping people. And now I'm like, I don't really feel like doing this anymore. I'm tired. You start feeling a little bit resentful, a little bit bitter, a little bit jaded. Honestly, it can also come with physical symptoms as far as headaches and muscle aches and pains and all the different things that you don't know what to attribute it to, but it's causing you to feel depleted. And you want to be on the lookout for those kind of things.
6: Yeah, it's important because it's part of Soul Care, the title of your book. Let's talk about that, the title Soul Care. You know, we've got self-care and we got other things like that. So what is the differentiator with soul care? As Christians, we love that. Soul.
7: Yeah, I
6: we
7: know.
6: Love
7: You're
6: the
7: right.
6: soul.
7: You're right. I think Christians tend to be a little bit scared of the word self-care because of the focus on self. And here's the thing about it. The way that culture defines self-care is superficial. It's not enough to get a manicure, pedicure, take a warm bath if you're not getting to the roots of the things that are draining you, as well as the roots of the things that are going to fill you up. So even culture's definition of self-care isn't enough for us as Christians. We have to dig a little bit deeper. And soul care is birthed out of the six rhythms that Jesus himself practiced to fill up during his time here on earth. And if Jesus himself understood that he had human capacity and he had to honor that human capacity, though he was fully God, he was fully man, how much more do we have to have the humility to say, I have a human capacity and I need to honor that?
6: Yeah, and we're going to get to that because that's the core of the book, right? The things that we can see that Jesus concentrated on to keep himself in a good place and how we can live in that way. And that's why people need to stick with us, because we're going to talk about those six core areas. Before we get there, though, Jesus said in Mark 12 about loving, you know, the Lord your God with all your heart, soul, and mind. We understand that one. Loving your neighbor as yourself, we don't spend a lot of time thinking about that, because on the one hand, we think loving ourselves is almost feels anti-Christian to do that. What do you see in the healthy clinical sense of what the Lord was expressing there? What do we do in a healthy way to love ourselves and then loving our neighbor?
7: Well, I think the healthiest people are the ones who are the most filled up. You know, empty people have a hard time focusing on others. And I think sometimes we're so afraid to be selfish that we self-neglect.
6: And wear that as a badge of honor.
7: Yeah, exactly. Right? And self-neglect leads us to self-sabotage because we're empty. And you know the irony in all that? When I self-neglect, when I neglect my needs and I neglect what's going on inside of me, I feel so burnt out and empty that the only person I can think of is myself. Huh. You know, when you're at your lowest point in life, you're not thinking of others. You're just thinking about how bad you feel.
6: Well, it's almost like you can't think of others.
7: Exactly.
6: That's your point.
7: Exactly. It becomes this vortex of selfishness in a different way. But I think the balance of that is learning to honor and address our needs and how we can stay filled up so that we can continue to pour out in the way that God has called us. My dad used to always tell me growing up that human beings are like a well. And if you don't keep filling up your well, you're eventually going to run dry and you're not going to have anything to offer the people in need. And I see this as a message specifically for the caregivers out there. Those of us, the counselors, the pastors, those in healthcare, teachers, ministers, who are constantly pouring out. We have to be even more intentional about making sure that we're filled.
6: Yeah, that's so good. In fact, in the book, you had a story of a pastor, senior pastor, who did experience burnout. Describe, and of course, you've changed his name, and I get all that to protect him. But describe his situation and what was the remedy?
7: You know, he was at the height of ministry. He had this thriving church that was growing in an unexpected way. But he was on the verge of burnout. When he came in to see me, he was done with ministry. He was feeling so bad emotionally and physically, so exhausted. And here's what it comes down to. Before you can start practicing healthy rhythms, you have to get to the root of why you don't practice them to begin with. If you don't get to the root of your underlying belief system and why you tend to neglect yourself to begin with, you're just going to repeat the same patterns with time. So I had to sit with him and really start to dig. Why do you neglect yourself? Why are you burnt out? This man grew up in a family where his stepfather was so strict. He was such a perfectionist. And if you messed up, it was over for you. There was physical abuse, emotional abuse. So he learned to just put his needs on the back burner and focus on doing the right thing in the right way for his father and not rocking the boat in any way.
6: To avoid punishment.
7: Yeah.
6: Wow.
7: So here he was years later doing the same thing in ministry, seeing what everybody else needed, trying to be perfect, not rocking the boat, not focused on his needs until he got to a place of complete depletion.
6: Yeah, that's so amazing. You know, Deborah, so often, you know, we are an organization based on marriage and parenting. And of course, Dr. Dobson's background was PhD in child development. And sometimes these things are so subtle. It doesn't sound subtle when you unfold it
7: right
6: for your client.
7: Right.
6: But then it just hits you. How do we understand how those subtleties of our childhood and the things we experience end up becoming this huge weight in our lives? How do we even start to think about the behaviors that we're acting out and where they're connected?
7: Yeah. Well, the first question to ask yourself is, what's the belief system here? Why am I doing more than I should? Why do I always say yes? Why do I take more on my plate? And we might find that underneath the surface, there's a belief system that thinks, if I don't do it, nobody else will. Or I have to be the one to do this so that I have value in my life.
6: Affirmation.
7: I want to feel valued. I want to feel affirmed. There's a belief system that we carry. And oftentimes it's rooted in our trauma rather than in God's truth, who says that we are already loved. We are already valuable. We are already enough because of Jesus. And when we function out of the belief system of trauma, we find ourselves engaging in unhealthy patterns.
6: Wow. I mean, that's something for us to take inventory of, you know, in our lives. What motivates us? Why are we behaving the way we are?
7: Right.
6: Especially for those of us that are Christian, because we should be the healthiest people on the face of this earth.
7: I know.
6: Emotionally.
7: Can you
6: and
7: imagine?
6: Often we're not.
7: I know. Can you imagine if the church took on the call to get healthy,
6: yeah,
7: how that could overflow into our world?
6: Yeah, that is so good. All right, you opened that door on the six principles that you've learned that Jesus demonstrated for us, and we'll get through all of them. Let's start with nourish. What does it mean to be nourished?
7: That was a unique place to start for me, because I think the world helps us focus on our physical well-being, probably to a fault. But in church, we often neglect our physical well-being. But how can we go to Judea and Samaria and the ends of the earth when we're sick and tired and depleted, right? Mm. Our physical health, our temple, is such an important part of having healthy rhythms. And Jesus himself stopped to take care of his body. The Bible says he was wearied with his journey, and so he would stop. It talks about him making time to eat and drink and making sure his disciples were nourishing their bodies. Coming from a Middle Eastern family and thinking of Jesus saying to the disciples, come and eat, was a really refreshing look at him, because he actually cared about the state of their body, because he knew that that was the path and the avenue to being able to do everything that God had called them to do.
3: Mm. This is Focus on the Family with Jim Daly. I'm John Fuller, and our guest today is Deborah Falada. And you can find out more about her book, Soul Care, when you get in touch with us. 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
6: Deborah, you mentioned your heritage, Egyptian, and I remember going to someone's home, Peter, who grew up in Lebanon, and oh my goodness, I mean, coming over for, you know, in the States, we say, hey, you want to come over for dinner? They spent 4 days getting ready to do this meal for us.
7: I believe it.
6: And the homemade hummus and the breads and the, you know, dates, and the kitchen was fully decked out. Yeah. Every counter had heaps of food. I'm going, Peter, my goodness, you could feed 100 people. This is what we do.
7: Yeah.
6: We want to make sure you have enough.
7: We want to make sure you're nourished.
6: I was like, enough. I mean, but it was amazing. And I think for those of us that do the drive-through mostly, whatever that might be, you know, pick
7: right,
6: up the already cooked chicken and at Costco and get it to the table. Describe for us that culture of a meal. I mean, it's different. We don't possess that understanding of what it means to sit and eat together the way the Lord did with his disciples. It's a gathering. It's something special.
7: Well, first of all, it was a life-giving meal because of the people that were there, but also because of the types of foods that were being eaten. I mean, we've really strayed from that in modern America 2024. The things that we're eating today are mostly processed and unhealthy rather than whole foods that nourish us. They might be foods that fill us, but they're not foods that nourish us. And, you know, interestingly enough, we work against God when we're not taking care of our bodies, whether it be not eating good foods, whether it be not drinking enough water. I had an experience where I was out on a ministry trip and I was dehydrated and I started having heart palpitations. And, you know, right away you're like, this is spiritual warfare. It might not be a demon. It might be that you're just dehydrated. You know, sometimes our blood sugar is low. We're not eating healthy foods. And then we blame the enemy for it rather than seeing our role in the process of having a healthy body.
6: Well, I want to shout out to your husband, who's a doctor. You called him, right?
7: I called
6: him. Hon, you need to pray for me. It's spiritual warfare. You said, how much water have
7: exactly.
6: you had?
7: Exactly. What's going on? How much water have I you had?
3: That. Start with the basics.
7: Start with the basics. I mean, and how often do we neglect the basics in the caring of our souls?
6: Yeah. So that's the nourishment side of it, the physical nourishment of what we need to do as believers and followers of Christ, because he, again, demonstrated that, as you said, through the scripture. The next one is rest. This is probably one of the more difficult ones, going back to our initial conversation about being busy as a badge of honor.
7: Right.
6: To really be able to rest. And, you know, we think of Jesus as on 24/7. You know, people were infirmed and seeking him out by the hundreds, sometimes the thousands. And it seems to give us the impression that he was always available, just push the buzzer and I'll open the door. That's not really what happened.
7: No, I think we give ourselves the impression that he was busy and always going and always pouring out. But when you look at scripture, and the most beautiful part of writing this book was looking at Jesus through the lens of soul care. He was so good at it. And things that you notice that you would have never noticed before had you not been looking for those things. Jesus was really good at pulling away and taking breaks. He was really good at responding to his body's exhaustion. I'm tired. I'm weird with my journey. What am I going to do? I'm not going to push through. I'm going to rest. I'm going to honor my capacity. My favorite verse was when Jesus took a nap. He climbed on the boat after a long day of ministry. And instead of just pushing through and doing more, you'd think he'd tell himself, I only have 3 years, right? He started his ministry at 30. We know he was crucified at 33. You'd think he'd say, I only got 3 years. I got to push through.
6: I'm not going to sleep.
7: Yeah, I'm not going to sleep. He went on the boat, climbed down into the hull, and took a nap.
3: Now, there's an element of trusting God in that. I mean, Jesus modeled that for us, but it's really hard to consider rest as somehow related to trusting God and acting in faith. How do I do that when I stop?
7: I was working with a client recently who said, I feel guilty when I stop to rest and take naps. So we really had to dig, what is the underlying belief system that's causing you to feel guilty? And she said, I don't feel valued when I'm not doing something. I feel like I have to be the one to do. And I challenged her, isn't there a sliver of pride in that, thinking that it's on us to do rather than when I close my eyes and rest, I serve a God who is bigger than me and he's able to take the little that I can give him and multiply it. Yeah. It's actually on him, not on me. And I think sometimes when we have a hard time resting, there's a little bit of pride underneath that rather than trusting the Lord.
6: You know, so often, Deborah, and I've seen this personally, a friend of mine who, he had never shared this before, but as a 7-year-old boy, he was molested by a neighbor. And, you know, as an adult, he was type A, high achiever. And it was so courageous of him because at one point he told me, he goes, you're the first human being I've ever said this to. But I think I wake up every day trying to feel clean. And the only way I feel like I can get clean is if I work harder.
7: Trying to prove himself.
6: Isn't that interesting? And it gets back to the point we made earlier, these connections that happen to us.
7: Right.
6: And then how it translates into our actions many years later, perhaps. this struggle to feel clean and have to get rid of what was ugly,
7: right?
6: And to work my way through that. Mm. I mean, what a tumultuous, torturous place to be in.
7: It's funny because sometimes we look at the success or the good behavior as a positive thing, but if it's not rooted in healthy beliefs, it'll always lead us down an unhealthy path, which ends up in burnout, which ends up in us being in a place where our light is no longer shining.
6: Yeah. When it comes to this idea of rest, I feel pretty good about this, honestly. And I, you know, I'm trying to be objective with my self-assessment.
7: Yeah.
6: But you mentioned the book, you know, tried to live your life at 85%.
7: Doesn't it sound like it's something an Olympic coach would tell you,
6: yeah,
7: right?
6: But I like that. I feel like that's what I tried to do.
7: And I'm glad it's to just, hear that.
6: I think it's always good when you get reinforcement from an expert. But I, you know, I don't, I think Gene would often say, you're kind of type B. In certain ways, I can be type A in other ways, but you know, I try to live a type B because I think it's healthy. You leave some capacity, and I don't always do it perfectly.
7: Right.
6: But the point is, I think generally, I actually strive to do that.
7: Well, if you think of our emotional energy like a budget, we all know that living at 100% max of your budget is unhealthy. I wouldn't tell you spend every penny of your paycheck because what happens when unexpected needs arise? You can't save for the future when you're living at max capacity. Our emotional energy is very similar and we have to honor that and make sure we have margin. One thing that was really neat when I was processing and writing Soul Care, I often tell my clients the 85% concept. We want to go far, not just fast. So we want to live at 85%, make sure you have extra space. When I thought about the concept of the Sabbath, there's one day of rest out of seven. When you calculate that out in percentage, guess what it comes out to?
6: It'd be about 15 to 18%.
7: 85%.
6: Mm-hmm. Okay, the opposite.
7: The opposite.
6: Of that.
7: Yeah. 15 to 18% rest, 85% work.
6: Yeah.
7: So it's that concept that I think there's something really spiritual underneath the surface because God understands the way our bodies work and what our bodies need.
6: Oh, I think it's so perfect. You experienced a season in your life where you battled with insomnia. I think that's called growing older. I mean, so many of us over that maybe 40 line, you start sleeping a little more restlessly. It's like, for my pattern, it's real good sleep at the beginning.
7: Yeah.
6: And then 3 o'clock in the morning, I kind of get a little more restless, start thinking about some things I need to do. And that can I can struggle with that. But speak to that moment in your own life with insomnia and what that signal was for you.
7: Well, one of the things that I challenge people to take seriously in Soul Care is the rhythms of sleep that they have. I think we get into a pattern of, well, nobody sleeps well, and this is just part of life. But we don't realize when we're not sleeping well, we're not functioning well either. We're not making good choices. Our judgment is depleted when we're tired. Our response is slower when we're tired. So it's, for me, understanding that insomnia was a signal, like what's going on here? Are my chemicals off? Is this hormonal? Is this anxiety? Is there something that I need to adjust underneath the surface rather than just ignoring it, pushing through, covering it up, actually figuring out what is this telling my body and what do I need to do differently to respond?
6: You know, you're seeing people that have come to that conclusion in your practice as a counselor. What percentage of people broadly you think are in that spot where they're going, okay, this might require some help? I know that's not a scientific question because it's hard to guess, but I would think it'd be on the smaller end.
7: I think it's
6: 10 to 15% that are going, okay, I need to do something.
7: The more likely response is to push through. Mm. And that's the unfortunate thing.
6: And just pile it on, and then 20 years later, you have a real massive problem.
7: I would say maybe even 2 years later.
6: Okay.
7: Yeah, absolutely.
3: So I'm thinking of somebody, as you raised that good question, Jim, I'm thinking, Deborah, of somebody that I know. He's late 20s, and he goes to sleep around 11 at night and gets up at 2 or 3 in the morning. That's it. He sleeps 3 or 4 hours a night.
7: Wow.
3: And I thought that's a little unusual.
7: It is unusual.
3: He seems to have accepted that. He goes running at 3 in the morning. Just to deal with that. So what would your guess be in terms of how I can help him see maybe this isn't normal?
7: Yeah. Well, I would challenge him that this is a signal of something going on underneath the surface. Mm-hmm. Because we are supposed to have healthy rhythms of sleep. We were made for healthy rhythms of sleep. We were created the circadian rhythm of day and night. And so rather than just think this is how I am we need to start investigating and figure out, first step, seeing a doctor, second step, seeing a counselor, and trying to get to the root of what some of this might be, whether it's physical or whether it's psychological and emotional and something that needs to be addressed.
3: And this kind of goes back to your first, one of your first observations. Why am I this way? Why am I right. letting this happen?
7: Right.
6: Yeah, and it could be, first step might be pray. And ask the Lord to reveal to you mm-hmm. what's happening there. Yeah. And I think that's a good place to end, Deborah. Jesus is modeling. We're going to come back next time and explore some of the other attributes that you've highlighted. But ending, I think, on the high note of God's creation and what he wants from us and what he modeled for us. Jesus did model emotional health and well-being. What are those snippets that you could close here at the end and encourage people to think about as they live their day-to-day life and want to honor God and
7: yeah.
6: how they do that?
7: I would say the best way that we can continue to pour out in the way that God has called us to, in the most effective way, is to make sure that we remain filled, because our level of effectiveness is directly correlated to our level of fullness.
3: Such great insights today from our guest, Deborah Falada, as she talked about her book, Soul Care, Find Life-Giving Rhythms, Live Restored, Avoid Burnout, and Discover Unspeakable Joy. Those are some challenging benchmarks, Jim, for all of us, living a restored life and avoiding burnout, experiencing unspeakable joy.
6: I'm thinking, where do you sign up? And there may be someone listening right now who says that sounds impossible, and it is, without the power of God working in our lives. I love Deborah's advice to live like Jesus and follow his example. 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
3: 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And thanks for joining us today for Focus on the Family with Jim Daly. I'm John Fuller, inviting you back as we continue the conversation with Deborah Falada, and once again, help you and your family thrive in Christ.
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1: Let us run with endurance the race that is set before us, looking to Jesus, the founder and perfecter of our faith.
2: Many women in our day value their rights to control their bodies. Thus, when a pregnancy is inconvenient, they feel it's fine to abort the baby. This lets life go on without the responsibility pregnancy entails. Does being a committed Christian involve being committed to the cause of pro-life? Today, we dive in to a controversial subject. Stay with us. From the Moody Church in Chicago, this is Running to Win with Dr. Erwin Lutzer, whose clear teaching helps us make it across the finish line. Pastor Lutzer, does supporting a pro-life stance take believers into the realm of politics? And if so, is that okay?
3: Well, Dave, of course it's okay. What we have to understand is this: there are many issues which are biblical issues which are deemed to be political. So even though I've never supported a political party or endorsed a political party or a candidate, the fact is that we do deal with issues which are considered to be political, and being pro-life is one of them. You know, I'm holding in my hands a book entitled Dory, the Girl Nobody Loved. And I wrote the book because I got to know Dory. My wife and I became friends with her and her husband. That's a longer story. But I want to say this. It's very relevant to this topic. The reason she was hated by her mother is that she was conceived out of wedlock. And her mother would tell her, I would have gotten rid of you from the beginning if I could have. Now, this is back in the 1930s, and so abortion was not yet available. If abortion had been available, Dory and the wonderful impact that she and her husband had as missionaries would have never occurred. So let us never back down, even as we speak about the importance of being pro-life, and to understand this, that every life is a gift of God. Let us always be committed to that which God is committed.
4: Today is Pro-Life Sunday. It's the Sunday when we affirm our belief that all human beings are unique and valuable and important. It's also a Sunday in which we remember how the Roe versus Wade decision has impacted America. No one could have believed that it would end in the deaths of about 30 million preborn babies. The Freedom of Choice Act, which would mean there could be abortion even to the ninth month for no other reason other than it is a girl and the mother or father might want a boy. Abortion is kind of a mopping up operation. In the 60s, we had free love, and free love produces sexually transmitted diseases, and the answer to that, we're told, is the right means of birth control. It also produces pregnancies, and the answer to that is, of course, abortion. Unfortunately, what goes unchallenged is the view that sexual immorality is okay. It's the way to live. Those massively funded sex education courses and institutions in our schools promote immorality. In fact, you remember when Carol Everett was here, she said that as an abortionist, and she ran two clinics, she said they depended upon them for abortions, because whenever they would come to town and move into a high school, immediately the number of pregnancies would increase. As in our schools, children are taught how to be immoral. But as I was thinking about this message today, I have to tell you that I struggled a little bit. I struggled, first of all, because I am aware that there are many women who are listening to this message who have had an abortion. I'm sure many, perhaps here at the church, as well as many listening by radio. And you, dear women, form a fraternity of sisters, and you know what it is like, and perhaps no one else knows, but you know. And I do not want to add to your grief. In fact, if you listen carefully to this message, near the end, I will give you compassion and I will give you hope. There's another reason why I struggle, and that is that I don't need to stand up here and tell you that a fetus is a baby. And the reason that I don't need to tell you that is that every single adult in America knows that. We know that it is true logically. We know that it is true biologically. It certainly is also true theologically. Everybody knows it. Everybody knows that if Mary had had an abortion, she would have killed the baby Jesus. And so I don't need to spend a whole lot of time on that. I also struggled because I did not want to re-preach a message that I preached here many years ago, showing that the 64-page document written by the Justice Blackmun of the Supreme Court is filled with absurdities and inconsistencies, and that the Supreme Court actually made up the right out of thin air, and the right of privacy was never intended as the right to kill. So what I'm going to do today is just a little different. I'm going to look at our society as a whole, recognizing that abortion is only one root of a very rotten tree. And the tree's roots actually have to do with a change in our nation as to how they view God. Specifically, the change comes about because we no longer believe in the living and the true God as a nation, but we have substituted ourselves as God. Self has taken the place of God, and that is the heart not only of the abortion matter, but all kinds of other social ills that plague this country. You see, when we decide that we are going to be the standard by which everything is judged, then what we seek is personal convenience. Personal convenience, whatever satisfies me. To quote the words of Woody Allen, who has a sexual relationship with Mia Farrow's adopted daughter, quote, "The heart wants what it wants. And whatever I want, I'm going to get because the heart wants what it wants." Personal convenience and also instant gratification. Instant gratification. Not only does the heart want what it wants, but it wants it right now. And that's why a jogger can be running in Grant Park and attacked by some youths who tried to stab her and slit her throat so that they could get her money. Because the heart wants what it wants, and it wants it right now at anybody else's cost. Now what we're going to do this morning is take a little tour. You like tours, don't you? We get to go to different places, but we're going to be touring a couple of chapters from the Old Testament. We're not very used to the Old Testament, are we? I'm going to ask you to turn to Isaiah chapter 5 to take this tour with me, and it won't be long. This is not a two-week tour like going to the Bahamas. It'll be brief. But if you do not have a Bible with you, perhaps the person sitting next to you does, because it is a tour that would be much easier to take if you had an open Bible, the Old Testament book of Isaiah, chapter 5. Isaiah was a prophet who had a long ministry, and he was speaking to the nation of Judah that basically had decided that they would dethrone God and put themselves in charge, a society much like ours. They were also into this, the heart wants what it wants, and it wants it right now. And what Isaiah did in this chapter is give certain woes, that is W-O-E. It's a word we're not too familiar with in our vocabulary. But it is not just simply a word, it is a sign of distress. It is an affirmation that God is going to bring judgment upon the people to whom he is speaking. And he lists a number of different woes. And I'd like you to take your Bibles and let us go through them together very quickly. And I want you to number them. If you're in the habit of putting any marks in your Bible at all, put 1, 2, 3 in the margin because we want to count them. First of all, chapter 5, verse 8, "Woe to those who add house to house and join field to field until there is no room." You say, well, what in the world is he talking about? First of all, he's saying, woe to the greedy. Woe to the greedy. Woe to those who are buying up the poor people's lands and they are keeping them for themselves, and they're joining it house to house so that there is no room for the poor because these greedy people want it all. Woe to the greedy. Verse 11, a second woe. Woe to those who rise early in the morning that they may pursue strong drink, who stay up late in the evening that the wine may inflame them, and their banquets are accompanied by lyre and harp and by tambourine and flute and by wine, but they do not pay attention to the deeds of the Lord nor consider his work. He's saying, woe to the sensual. Woe to those who are into one party after another, and they act as if they will never have to give account to God. They actually think that this is going to go on a while, that all of life is going to be a party. Drinking, drugs, enjoying it. Isaiah said, woe to you. Now we have to turn the page, if you have a Bible like mine, and we go to a third woe in verse 18. It says, woe to those who drag iniquity with the cords of falsehood and sin as if with cart ropes, and then sarcastically say, let him make speed, let God hasten it, and so forth. What could that mean? Well, that's a woe to the hard-hearted. What he's saying is, woe to those who just drag iniquity and they are so attached to it, they aren't going to give it up. Oh, no, no, no. Yesterday we were listening to a program. James Dobson was talking about a child molester, a father molesting his daughter. And Dobson pointed out that what happens to people like that is they become so insensitized to what they are doing that they actually view their victim as if he isn't human, because that's the only way they can handle doing what they are doing. And they harden their heart and they become liars and they insist that what they are doing is not wrong, even if it should be found out. Oh, you see those cords go around their hearts and they say, we aren't going to change. Isaiah said, woe to those who are so insensitive. Woe to those who can mercilessly kill and not even have a twinge of conscience. Verse 20 is woe number four. Woe to those who call evil good and good evil, who substitute darkness for light and light for darkness, who substitute bitter for sweet and sweet for bitter. This is woe to those who are morally confused, morally confused. And isn't this exactly what is happening in society? Those who call evil good and good evil, they think that it is progress when you have people, young women, having abortions. Or progress is the imposition of homosexual rights in our schools and in society. Well, that's progress. Woe to those who call good evil and evil good. I need to tell you about 2 weeks ago, a postcard was sent here to the church responding to a message I preached on the radio. And the man said some very uncomplimentary things about me, but he ended by saying, you evangelicals operate out of a cesspool of morality. Now, the reason he said that is because I was talking about things that were pro-life, and I was arguing for morality. It was a message preached here a couple of weeks ago that was on the radio. Now, I wasn't going to write back, but I had a change of heart and decided to. But please give me credit. I did not say to him what immediately came to mind as to what I would like to have said. I just restrained myself. But woe to those who call good evil and evil good. It's done every single day on our television sets. The morally confused. Verse 21, woe to the prideful. Woe to those who are wise in their own eyes and clever in their own sight. The Donahueites. The Donahueites. What do you think about a mother and daughter sharing the same lover? Well, I think this. This is my opinion. Now, if you're giving your own opinion as to whether or not the Cubs are going to win this spring, and your opinion is that they won't win a pennant, that's legitimate to give on the Donahue show, and you may even be right. But people are giving their opinions about things over which God has spoken. And they're pretending as if they know better than he, and they are wise in their own eyes. Now, there happens to be another woe, and that is to those who are unjust. It says in verse 22, woe to those who are heroes in drinking wine and valiant men in mixing strong drink, who justify the wicked for a bribe and take away the rights of the ones who are in the right. By the way, that sure is a sermon, the last part of verse 23. Those who take away the rights of the ones who are in the right. It's exactly what is happening in society today. So there are those who are operating unjustly. And he says, woe to them. Now, how many woes do we have so far? We have about six woes. That's what I have. I read it to the end of the chapter, and that's the end of the woes. And I say, well, Isaiah, why didn't you have seven? Don't you know that that's the perfect number? Should be seven woes. There are 7 days in a week. There were seven sayings from the cross. There are seven candles in a menorah. It took me 7 years to know how to use a computer. Isaiah, why don't you have seven woes and make it complete? Well, I want you to know that as we look into the text of Scripture this morning, that he does have seven, but it is buried in the next chapter. But before I tell you where it is buried, let me paint the picture. It says in chapter 6, verse 1, in the year that King Uzziah died, I saw the Lord. There's a change in leadership happening in Judah. Uzziah, a king largely righteous, also doing some foolish things, he dies, and the throne of Israel, the throne of Judah, is empty. So Isaiah is in convulsion of spirit. He's saying, who is going to lead us now that the king is dead? And he goes into the temple and he sees that on this empty throne, he receives a vision on which God is seated. I saw the Lord is sitting on a throne, high and lifted up, and the train of his robe filled the temple. And the seraphim, these are burning ones, these are angels. They have six wings, with two they cover their face in reverence, with two they cover their feet in humility, and with two they fly as a symbol of their obedience. And they say, holy, holy, holy is the Lord God of hosts. The whole earth is full of his glory. Isaiah said, I saw God high, and I saw God holy. I saw him holy. Holiness of God is the only attribute in all the Bible that is raised to the third power. Nowhere do you read in the Bible, and God is love, love, love. No, that's not in the Scripture. But when it comes to holiness, it is holy, holy, holy as being God's most fundamental intrinsic characteristic, holiness of God. And suddenly, as Isaiah saw God, and by the way, is not that exactly what you and I need to see today? I think that it is generally known that we have today in Washington a crisis in moral leadership. What is it that we need to see? We need to see God. We need to see God. Isaiah saw God. Secondly, Isaiah saw himself. And there is the seventh woe, verse 5. He sees God. And suddenly he says, woe is me. Woe is me. I've been talking about my country. But now mine eyes have seen the King, the Lord of hosts, and now I begin to see what God is really like. And I say, oh, I'm a part of the problem. I'm a part of the problem. Woe is them. But also, woe is me. And then he begins to think about his speech. He says, I am a man of unclean lips. Out of the abundance of the heart, the mouth speaketh. He said, I dwell in a city and in a country of unclean lips, because he says, mine eyes have seen the King, the Lord of hosts. And so he sees himself. And what does he see afterwards? He sees his responsibility. Verse 8, then I heard the voice of the Lord saying, whom shall I send? Who will go for us? And he said, here am I. Send me. And the Lord says, go, Isaiah, go. When you get home this afternoon, you can read the rest of this chapter, but I'll tell you, it is not very optimistic. God says, go to this people, and I want you to know, they're not going to hear. You're going to preach to them, but they're not going to see. And you're going to urge them to repent, and their wills are going to be hardened. And from the standpoint of man, you are going to be a failure. There will be a remnant, but for the most part, they will not hear. They have substituted themselves for God, and remember, the heart wants what it wants when it wants it. You say, well, Pastor Lutzer, would you take a little time to somehow summarize all that you're saying today and to bring it together in a funnel so we can hang on to it? Thanks for asking me to do that, because that's exactly what I'd like to do. So let me give you three concluding observations that hopefully will put all of this in some kind of perspective that will help us. Number one. In the presence of God, there is not much difference between us. You see, it was one thing for Isaiah to say, woe to the greedy and woe to those who are filled with sensuality and woe to the murderers and woe to the alcoholics. Woe. But when you see God, you begin to say, oh, woe to me. My heart isn't righteous either. I wish that I were as holy as the sermons I preach. I'd like to be, but I'm not. You see, when we begin to see God, we begin to understand that our responsibility is to speak to the brokenness of the world of which we are a part, because we too are fallen creatures.
3: I have to tell you, my friends, that the sixth chapter of the book of Isaiah is one of my favorites. You know, Uzziah was a king who reigned for many, many years. And when Uzziah died, the question was, who is going to rule over Israel? So what God said to the prophet is this. The scripture says, in the year that King Uzziah died, I saw the Lord. So what Isaiah is saying is this. The throne of Israel may be empty, but the throne of God is well occupied. Let's take comfort in that. And let's take comfort in the fact that God is a redemptive God. I'm holding in my hands a book I wrote some time ago entitled Dory, the Girl Nobody Loved. Now, I have to tell you that even as I reread it recently, tears came to my eyes throughout. Why? It's the story of a hated, abandoned girl who nonetheless was saved by God, and she and her husband became missionaries. It's a story of redemption. It's a story of hope. I hope that you have something there to write with right now, a pen or a pencil, because I'm going to give you some contact info as to how this resource can be yours. Here's what you do. 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You may think to yourself that this is not a book for you, but let me tell you this. If it's not for you, it's for someone whom you know. 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The title of the book, Dory, the Girl Nobody Loved.
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2: Do the mistakes of your past still haunt you in the present? 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From God, I Need Some Answers, here's David to introduce his message, How Can I Be Truly Forgiven?
3: Well, from Psalm 32 and Psalm 51, we enter into the episode of David and his sin and how he sought forgiveness and what happened before and after that took place. During these days, we've been focusing on the Psalms, and we have taught many of them during these past days here on the radio. But I'd like to suggest to you that in a world that can often feel barren and uncertain and lonely, you need to go back to the Psalms and find the roadmap to step into biblical and true flourishing. So we've written this book called Five Psalms for a Flourishing Life, and it features Psalm 1, Psalm 23, Psalm 46, Psalm 91, and Psalm 103. And it is timeless truth found within these Psalms that can lead you into a life that is connected to God, the one who can transform your wilderness experience and give you peace. I'd love to give you this 236-page hardback book. I'll send it to you when you reciprocate and help us with the cost of Turning Point. Here's how this works. During the month, we select a very special resource, and when you send a gift of any size and ask for it, we send this resource to you to encourage you to say thank you in a tangible way and to add value to your Christian experience. This is one of the coolest things we've ever done. This beautiful book is full of truth and help, and it's beautifully designed. You will love having this book in your home, on your coffee table, where others can see it, and it will cause many questions and open up many discussions. I hope you'll give us the chance of sending you this book when you send your gift today. Well, here's part one of How Can I Be Truly Forgiven?
4: Her name was Catherine Ann Powers, a 1960s student who was described as armed and very dangerous. Catherine had driven the car in a deadly 1970 bank robbery in Boston, and one of her accomplices had killed a policeman, a hero cop, the father of nine children. And for 23 years, Catherine Powers hid her past, changing her name, changing cities whenever she felt threatened, deliberately never driving faster than the speed limit, losing contact with her parents and six brothers and sisters. And at 44, after 23 years of running, she was consumed by guilt and desperately tired. And after months of therapy, she had come to understand that she suffered from chronic depression. In a prepared statement, she explained that she was ready to face whatever consequences the legal system would impose on her. She took her first steps toward reconciling her past and her present when she met therapist Linda Carroll in May of 1992. She wept at a class that Carroll gave on depression at a local hospital. In subsequent private sessions, Power described her symptoms, listen carefully, waves and waves of almost unbearable sadness, each one stronger than the one before. Carroll, who spoke to the Corvallis Gazette Times as Power would try to fight back with intense work and exercise and even prayer, but nothing seemed to help. And after many sessions, Carroll says Power realized that her emotional difficulties would never end until she came clean and gave herself up as a fugitive. For 23 years, she fooled the FBI and every law officer in America. She moved from place to place and never got caught. But she couldn't escape the sense of guilt and shame that filled her own heart. And so one day, knowing she would have to spend the next 10 years in prison, she came forward and said, "I did it. I'm the one." And now she confesses to the fact that she is learning to live with openness and truth and no longer experiencing life with a distorted lens. She agrees that even prison is better than the prison she's been living in. We don't know very much about it, and we don't talk about it nearly as much as we should, but guilt is a pretty powerful force. And today I want to tell you about a man who lived in the Old Testament times, who experienced a very similar situation. It didn't take him 23 years to come clean, but for one long year he tried to cover up what he had done, and it ate his lunch. In fact, in the scripture, there are two passages that tell the story of David, Psalm 32 and Psalm 51. David was very much like Power in this regard. He had a much different life before the crisis which plunged him into difficulty. In fact, as you know, David had walked with God for many years. It was widely known that he was the sweet singer of Israel. He had gained a reputation as an incredible prophet, a man who understood the deep things of God. He had been the longtime spiritual leader of his people. And then suddenly, in his midlife, he was plunged into a terrible double sin that almost rendered him useless to himself and to God. You remember the account. He was on his palace roof one day when he should have been off to war with his troops. And as he was walking on the palace roof, he looked out into the courtyard next to him and he saw a beautiful woman bathing herself. His passion was aroused and he sent over messengers and ordered her to be brought to the palace. He committed adultery with her and realized now that he was in big trouble. Her husband was a soldier in David's army. He was away fighting for the king. When David found out that through this one night stand with Bathsheba, she had become pregnant, he panicked and tried to begin to cover up his sin. He ordered, first of all, Uriah, Bathsheba's husband, home from battle. His plan, his ingenious plan was, if I can get Uriah to go and spend a night with Bathsheba, no one will ever know that this is my child. They will think it's Uriah's child. So when Uriah came home from the battle, David said, "Why don't you go down and spend a night with your wife?" He sent home a bottle of wine and some nice food, and he said, "Just spend a wonderful night at home." Well, Uriah was more honorable than David. And Uriah said, "It isn't good that I should do that. My fellow soldiers are out fighting the king's battle. It isn't right that I should be home enjoying a night with my wife." And so Uriah slept on the steps of the palace, and when David awoke the next day, he realized that plan one to cover his sin had failed. Uriah went back to battle, and David's mind continued to turn. "If I don't deal with this problem," he thought, "it will soon be news throughout the kingdom, and I will be discredited." So he trusted his faithful general, Joab, and he told Joab to send Uriah to the hottest point of the battle so that he would surely be killed. In fact, he said, "Joab, what you do is this. You put him at the point of the triangle. You thrust out into battle, and when the battle waxes hot, tell the rest of the soldiers to retreat and leave him there all alone." This time the plan worked. Uriah was killed, and David thought he was home free. When you read Psalm 32 and Psalm 51, a year has passed since this event. And of course, David, being the most powerful man in the world at that time, probably thought if anybody could handle a cover-up, he could. The mourning for Uriah passed, and everybody gave lip service to the tragic death of this valiant soldier. As soon as the mourning period was over, Bathsheba moved into the palace with David and became his wife. The child of David's passion was born, and as we read Psalm 32 and Psalm 51, is now about 3 months old. It is quite probable that the 12 months during which this whole thing had been covered up passed with little discussion of David's crimes. But there were a few people who knew. David knew. Bathsheba knew. And Joab, his general, knew. Oh yes, there's one other person who knew. 2 Samuel 11:27 says, "The thing that David had done displeased the Lord." So the Lord knew. And what we see happening as we read these Psalms is a very good case study of what you do with guilt and what you do with sin and how you deal with it in your life. First of all, you have to understand that just like Catherine Power, David was going through intense emotional upheaval in his life. There was real conviction in his heart. The history book does not tell us his heart condition during the 12 months that passed, but David himself tells us. For in Psalm 32, he reminds us of what he was experiencing. He speaks of the anguish of his soul. He speaks of his silence. He speaks how troubled he was in verse 3. He talks about how he was caught up in intensity in his own inward spirit. In verses 3 and 4 of Psalm 32, he talks about his suffering. He says his bones waxed old through his roaring all the day long. Physiologically, the guilt had begun to move out into David's being and plague him. Even as Catherine Powers said, waves and waves of depression came one right after the other, and I could hardly stand them. For a year, he tried to live with his bad conscience. But as the story records, something happened during David's period of sickness and sorrow and anguish over what he had done. And that is that the Lord sent somebody to help him. Now, David didn't know at the time this happened that this was help, but indeed it was. For he moved from his period of conviction to a time of confrontation. And the record is in 2 Samuel 12. Let me read it to you. In 2 Samuel 12, we read beginning at verse 1, "And the Lord sent Nathan to David." Who is Nathan? He's the preacher. He's the prophet. "And he came to David and he said to him," he's going to tell him a story now. "You're the preacher and God says to you, go confront the most powerful man in the world. How are you going to do this?" Well, I kind of get into Nathan a little bit. He says, "I'm not going to do this directly. I think I'll tell him a story." So Nathan comes up with a story. It's the right brain, left brain thing, you know. He wants David to really hear this. And this is the story, and watch this. "There were two men in one city, one rich and the other poor. And the rich man had exceedingly many flocks and herds, and the poor man had nothing except one little ewe lamb which he had bought and nourished, and it grew up together with him and with his children. It ate of his own food and drank from its own cup and lay in his bosom, and it was like a daughter to him. And a traveler came to the rich man, who refused to take from his own flock and from his own herd to prepare one for the wayfaring man who had come to him, but he took the poor man's lamb and prepared it for the man who had come to him." Do you get the story? Do you need to know who the people are? Who is the little lamb? That's Bathsheba. Who is the poor man? That's Uriah. Who is the man with all that you could offer and have that wouldn't spare his own? That's David. And when David heard the parable, he hadn't put two and two together, and the scripture says that David's anger was greatly aroused against this preacher, and he said to Nathan, "As the Lord lives, the man who has done this thing shall surely die, and he shall restore fourfold for the lamb because he did this thing and because he had no pity." When David heard this, he was hot. He said, "I've never heard anything that made me so angry. Whoever did this, he will die. And he will give back four times what he took." Now picture this. If I'm the preacher, I realize this is where I have to pull the trigger. And I'm nervous. Nathan's going to make the application, and the scripture says, and I picture it, he took his long, bony, prophetic finger and stuck it in David's nose, and he said, read the text, you are the man. You're the one I'm talking about. Wow. You talk about a confrontation. And let me just stop for a moment and say, I know that some of you come to church and you would prefer that we never say anything about sin, and you would like it if we never talk about anything that's negative or anything that might upset you a little bit. But let me just remind you, God sent the prophet to David. David didn't ask for him. God sent him to David because the prophet was to have a very important ministry in David's life. He was to help David face up to what he had done. And I don't know this for sure, but if I have to give you my guess as to what David's feeling at this moment when Nathan says, thou art the man, along with the overwhelming anguish of knowing now that he has been found out, I have to believe that David also feels a sense of incredible relief. Finally, it's out. I've talked to numerous people who've been through experiences similar to this in terms of morality, and they've covered up over a long period of time, and when finally the story is told, that's what they've said to me. I was overwhelmed that it was known, but I'll tell you the truth, I was glad it was out. I didn't have to live that way anymore. The confrontation. Could I just say to you men and women that usually there's no change without a confrontation? Somewhere along the way, there's going to be somebody that will come and help us to face up to what's wrong in our life. And we will either hear it or we will close our ears to it. If David had pushed Nathan away, David had the power to take Nathan's life if he chose. He could have made him another casualty. But David heard the voice of God, and it was the first step back. And I want you to note that, because the next thing that happened after the confrontation was a confession. And the confession is written for us in David's journal. In fact, if you turn to the Psalms in your Bible and you see the superscription over Psalm 51, you will know that I am telling you the truth when I say this is what David said when he prayed to God at this moment. For the superscription over Psalm 51 in my Bible says this, to the chief musician, a psalm of David when Nathan the prophet went to him after he had gone in to Bathsheba. Interestingly enough, Charles Haddon Spurgeon says that during that whole year, David probably never wrote anything. He couldn't write anything because he was out of fellowship with God. He didn't have any song in his heart. His joy was gone. But immediately after the confrontation, David once again took up his pen and started to make some notations in his journal. And he pens for us in Psalm 51 his own words as he comes back to God. How do you pray? How do you pray when you've been found out? How do you pray when your sin is so overwhelming that, like Catherine Powers, you just can't stand it anymore and you've got to get it out in the open? Well, let me tell you two things about David's confession. First of all, it was genuine. It was genuine. You say, well, Pastor Jeremiah, isn't all confession genuine? Not really. I read about a guy who wrote to the Bureau of Internal Revenue, and the letter said, I haven't been able to sleep because last year when I filed my income tax report, I deliberately misrepresented my income. I'm enclosing a check for $150, and if I still can't sleep, I'll send you the rest. Now, that's the way a lot of people confess. Do you know folks like that? Confession for a lot of folks is just telling people what you discover they already know. In fact, in our schools, and I can say this from the high school, junior high, all the way through the college, one of the things we learn when we deal with the problems young people face is that a lot of times kids will come clean when they know you already know what they did. But they won't tell you any more than they think you know. So sometimes you think you got this whole deal wrapped up, and after it's all over, you found out they didn't come clean at all. There's a whole bunch of more stuff you should have known. Confession can be dishonest and ungenuine. Did you know that? But I want to tell you something. When David confessed, his confession was genuine. You say, how do you know that? Look into the Bible with me and notice what he said about what he did. Verse 1, he calls it transgression, which is rebellion. Verse 2, he calls it iniquity.

0: to you, and my iniquity I have not hidden. I said, I will confess my transgression to the Lord, and you forgave the iniquity of my sin. In Psalm 51:17, we are told that the Lord honors a broken and a contrite heart. His confession was genuine. He recognized that what he did was wrong. One of the things that keeps many of us from ever knowing renewed joy and in fellowship with God, knowing what it means to have the burden lifted, is we're always trying to make our sin look better. We're always trying to put it in better terms. We're always trying to couch it in ways so that we don't feel so badly about it. The only way you can ever get any relief from sin is to confess. And you know what the word means? Amalageo in the Greek language means to say the same thing. It's to look at your sin and to say the same thing about it that God would say, to acknowledge you're wrong. You say, well, Pastor Jeremiah, that's so painful and that's so hard, but it's the only way back. It's where you start, through genuine confession. Notice, secondly, it was not only genuine, it was God-centered. David said, against thee, God, and thee only have I sinned. Now, it's not that he does not understand that others have been affected. David hasn't suddenly lost his knowledge of what happened. He knows Bathsheba has been hurt in this, her purity taken away. He knows that Uriah is in the ground, dead because of what happened. He realizes that Joab has been complicated in his own integrity because of what he has done. He knows what's happened to him, but David said, Lord, it's against you and you only that I have sinned. David now sees that ultimately his sin is an insult and an injury to God. It is God's love that has been wounded. It is the God of grace against whom he has sinned. And when a person takes that attitude, that God's forgiveness is reckoned by his grace and his mercy, and that sin is a sin against God first of all, he has taken a major step on his way back. Unfortunately, our concept of the holiness of God has been so eroded through our easy believism in this day that people almost feel like that's the secondary problem. In fact, let me ask you this question. You do something big time and it involves other people, and I give you the option today. Either confess it to the person you did it to, or confess it to God. Which would you take? Easy. Confess it to God. I mean, you can do that in a quiet little prayer and nobody knows. But if you understood who God was, you wouldn't feel that way. You say, what are you talking about? What I'm talking about is we are all into worship, and thank God that we are. I love to worship. But sometimes, if we're not careful, we can get so caught up in the mechanics of worship that we forget who it is that we're worshiping, who God is, his attributes, his love, his faithfulness, his goodness, his holiness, his righteousness. The worship is secondary to the object of our worship, and David understood that. So when he confessed, he said, Lord, I know that this is basically an offense against you. Well, when he confessed, something great happened, and let me hold out this hope for all of us today. Nothing we have ever done. I mean, David, I mean, he did the biggies. Adultery, murder, cover up. And yet, I want to tell you something. David took the route back. His conviction promoted a confrontation, which brought out of him a confession. And now we're going to see the cleansing that takes place in his life. The same intensity of words that David uses to talk about his sin, he now uses to describe the forgiveness. And I want you to notice these as you look at Psalm 51. He says, first of all, that he wants his sin to be blotted out. Then he said, God, I want you to wash away my sin. He sees his sin as a stain upon his soul. He says, God, take your precious blood and just wash all this sin away. And then he says, Lord, I want you to cleanse me, verse 2. And the technical term that he uses in verse 2 is the term for the cleansing of a leper. And it's the term that was used to declare that a leper had been cleansed. He said, God, take away the leprosy of my soul. And then notice down in verse 7, he prays that he would be purged with hyssop. And when he says that, he uses this term. He says, purge me with hyssop, and I shall be unsinned. He said, God, unsin me.
1: What a great thought. To be unsinned, to be forgiven means to be unsinned. We'll have more on this incredible subject tomorrow here on Turning Point. I hope you'll join us then as we continue our discussion of how to be truly forgiven.

0: During the month of May, our special resource for the month is the book Five Psalms for a Flourishing Life. 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

0: Hello, I'm Dan Betzer from Byline, and you're listening to WLPV, LPFM, Lighting the Pioneer Valley.
1: If you watch some award show, person will stand on stage with a list of people to thank after they have received a reward. Paul says here, if you receive an answer prayer, there is no list of names, only one name. The glory is not to go to them, it is to go to him.
2: Let me begin by asking a question. Why do you pray and ask God to change your circumstances? Do you believe he can do that? Hello and welcome to Renewing Your Mind on this Tuesday. God can change our circumstances. He has the ability, and that's our theme today. We're pleased to present a series by H.B. Charles, Jr. It's titled, Blessing and Praise, Benedictions and Doxologies in Scripture. So let's join Dr. Charles now.
1: In this session, I want to share with you my favorite doxology from Ephesians chapter 3, verses 20 and 21. It reads, Now to him who is able to do far more abundantly than all that we ask or think, according to the power at work within us, to him be glory in the church and in Christ Jesus throughout all generations forever and ever. Amen. The late Donald Gray Barnhouse once stood in the pulpit of the 10th Presbyterian Church in Philadelphia and shocked his congregation by announcing prayer changes nothing. But he didn't make this statement for shock value. Barnhouse was trying to communicate the truth that God changes things, not prayer. That is, prayer works not because of the words we say, the promises we claim, or the faith we demonstrate. Prayer works because of the sovereign power, the omnipotent power of Almighty God. Christian living must always flow from Christian truth. And so if one is to learn to pray, one does not best learn to pray by studying prayer. One best learns to pray by studying the God who answers prayer. In Ephesians chapter 3, verses 20 and 21, declare great truths about this God who answers prayer. There are two prayer reports in Paul's letter to the church at Ephesus. There is a prayer for understanding in Ephesians 1, verses 15 through 23. And then there is a prayer for strength in Ephesians 3, verses 14 through 21. The prayer begins in verses 14 and 15 with an invocation. For this reason, I bow my knees before the Father, from whom every family in heaven and on earth is named. Verse 16 is the main petition of the prayer, that according to the riches of his glory, he may grant you to be strengthened with power through his Spirit in your inner being. Verses 17, 18, and 19 give the intended results of the prayer, so that Christ may dwell in your hearts through faith, that you, being rooted and grounded in love, may have strength to comprehend with all the saints what is the breadth and length and height and depth, and to know the love of Christ that surpasses knowledge, that you may be filled with all of the fullness of God. Then this prayer ends in verses 20 and 21 with a closing doxology. Now to him who is able to do far more abundantly than all that you could ask or think. Consider that the petitions of this prayer are sandwiched in between big statements about God. Verses 14 and 15, Paul addresses God as the one Father from whom every family in heaven and on earth is named. And then in verse 20, he refers to God as him who is able to do far more abundantly than all that we could ask or think. The very structure of the prayer teaches us something about prayer, that all effective prayer is God-centered. You won't be able to pray right until you first recognize that God is willing to hear and able to answer prayer. Sometimes we short-circuit our own prayers because we say amen too soon. But prayer is not over after you have given God your laundry list of personal requests. Prayer should not end until you give praise to the God who answers prayer. In Psalm 50, verse 15, the psalmist writes there, as God speaks, "Call to me and I will deliver you, and you will glorify me." That's the purpose of prayer. Not merely the answers you receive, the purpose of prayer is the glory of God. And here we see in this doxology that you shouldn't wait till after you get an answer to glorify God. Before you get the answer, in fact, as Paul shows us here, before you have finished the prayer, you should give praise to the God who answers prayer. In these two verses of this wonderful doxology, Paul declares two statements about the God who answers prayer. He first says that God is able to answer your biggest request. God is able to answer your biggest request. Verse 20 says, "Now to him who is able to do far more abundantly than all that we ask or think, according to the power at work within us." This is a wonderful statement about the nature of God, the power of God, the character of God. But notice that he does not call God by his name. He identifies God here by the outworking of his divine omnipotence and sovereign authority. He is the God who is able. In a word, God is omnipotent. Jeremiah chapter 32, verse 17. "Oh Lord God, it is you who has made the heaven and the earth with your mighty power and your outstretched hand. Is there anything too hard for you?" And in Jeremiah 32, verse 27, God answers, "Behold, I am the Lord, the God of all flesh. There is nothing too hard for me." In Luke chapter 1, verse 37, the angel explains to Mary how she will give birth to a son, even though she has not known a man. The answer is simple. With God, all things are possible. And in Luke 18, verse 27, the Lord Jesus Christ himself declares that the things that are impossible with man are possible with God. God is able. And his divine omnipotence is at work on the behalf of those who are in Christ in two ways. God's power is at work in a way that is infinitely beyond us. He is able to do far more abundantly than all that we could ask or think. God is able. That is, he has the ability to get things done. He has the ability to work according to his intention. It's one thing to have good intentions, sincere motives, great expectations. It's another thing to be able to accomplish what you intend. This is our God. He is able. The scriptures declare, 2 Corinthians chapter 9, verse 8, that he is able to make all grace abound toward you. The Bible says in Jude 24 that he is able to keep you from stumbling. And in Acts, Paul says to the Ephesian elders that he is able to give you an inheritance among all those who are sanctified. Acts 20, verse 32. He's able. This is good news. And his ability is not just theoretical or hypothetical. God is able to do stuff with his power. It's not a ceremonial authority attributed to him that does not accomplish anything. God has real power, says Paul here, to do something with his power. But consider what God does with his sovereign omnipotence. Hold on to your seats. Paul says he is able to do what you ask. This statement in verse 20 is cherished by what it says about the power of God, but here's a statement about the goodness of God. The God that has all power in his hand uses it to answer prayer. The God who is omnipotent is also omniscient. He who has all power knows all, and he is able to meet the needs that we don't even have the words to articulate. David says it this way, Psalm 37, verse 4, he says, delight yourself in the Lord, and he will give you the desires of your heart. He is able to do what you ask. He's able to do what you think. How much of it? Paul says he is able to do all that you ask or think. A.T. Robinson comments here that our highest aspirations are not beyond his ability to bestow. There is no burden that God cannot lift, no door that God cannot open, no enemy that God cannot defeat, no need that God cannot meet, no problem that God cannot solve, no sickness that God cannot heal, and no sin that God cannot forgive. He is able to do all that you ask or think. And he doesn't have to stress, strain, and struggle to do it. He's able to do far more abundantly than all that you ask or think. He is the God who is infinitely at work beyond us, but God's power is also at work as it is indwelling within us. Now to him who is able to do far more abundantly than all that you ask or think, according to the power at work within us. The power to do far more abundantly than all we ask or think works according to the power of God within us. In fact, the verb able is tied here to the noun power. God himself, the God who is able, is himself the power that is at work within us. This is good news because we're weak people. We're weak people. And the promise here is that power is available to resist temptation, to live obediently, to serve faithfully, to witness boldly, and even to suffer joyfully. And also, we are told here that we don't have to wait for God to scoop down from the sky with the power that we need to help us. It is at work within us. Every believer, the moment you trust Christ for salvation, God the Holy Spirit takes up residence in your heart immediately, permanently, completely. Romans 8, verse 9, the B part of that verse says that whoever does not have the Spirit of Christ does not belong to him. But when you trust Christ for salvation, God the Holy Spirit immediately takes up residence, and he lives within us to give us the strength we need to do God's will. And it's according to power. I like that. It's according to, not just out of, but it's according to. Some celebrity goes into a restaurant and leaves $1,000 tip, and it shows up on a tabloid blog site as something big, but it's no big thing for a millionaire to give $1,000 tip out of his or her wealth. There are billionaires that are dedicated to giving away half their wealth for education and medical research. They're not giving out of their riches. They're giving according to their riches. And this is how God provides strength to his children in Christ, not merely out of, but according to the power that is at work within us. I know it doesn't feel that way, right? Sometimes. You say, if this exceedingly abundantly above power is at work within me, I sure don't feel it. To which I say, good. The promise here is not that you will feel strong. In fact, I suggest to you that it is a good thing when we feel weak. When we feel strong, we are prone to act as if we are self-sufficient. The weaker we feel, the more we lean on Him. And even when we don't feel strong, the assurance of God's words that this power is still real and available and sufficient. One writer said it is as gentle as the development of a dewdrop, as imperceptible as the growth of a tree, but as lasting as the throne of God. Even when you don't feel it, His strength is available. Isn't that what Paul affirms in another place in 2 Corinthians when he received this thorn in the flesh? He prayed about it, concluded he could not serve the Lord with this debilitating weakness, only to have God tell him, "My grace is sufficient for you." 2 Corinthians 12:9, "And my strength is perfected in your weakness." God, first thing this passage tells us about the God who answers prayer is that this God is able to answer your biggest request. Then, in verse 21, there's the second truth about the God that answers prayer in this doxology, and it is this: God is worthy to receive your highest praise. The God who is able to answer your biggest request is the God who is worthy to receive your highest praise. You have not understood this doxology if you stop at verse 20, as wonderful as it is. Verse 20 and 21 go together. In fact, they are linked by parallel language. Verse 20 begins, "To him who is able." Verse 21 begins, "To him be glory." The purpose of prayer is the glory of God. It's a major truth of this doxology. The purpose of prayer is the glory of God. We speak of God's glory two ways: His intrinsic, inherent glory. God is glorious because God is God. It is the shining light of His presence. It is the crushing weight of His character. To say that God is glorious is to say that God is God. What you have here, however, is an ascription of glory. It's the believer's response to God's self-revelation of who He is. And in light of this God answering prayer, He is worthy of glory. D.A. Carson raises an important question related to this doxology. Has God become so central in your thoughts and in your pursuits and thus in your prayers that you cannot imagine asking God for anything without sincerely desiring that the answer would bring glory to God? To understand prayer is to pray for things that would bring glory to God. Listen to what Paul says about the glory of God here. He says, "Give glory to God alone." If you watch some award show, person will stand on stage with a list of people to thank after they have received a reward. Paul says here, if you receive an answer prayer, there is no list of names. Only one name. The glory is not to go to them, it is to go to Him. John Stott says the power comes from Him, the glory must go to Him. God alone deserves the glory. Psalm 115 verse 1 declares, not unto us, O Lord, but to your name give glory because of your steadfast love and your faithfulness. Give glory to God alone. And then Paul says, give glory to God in the church. Give glory to God in the church. Every New Testament doxology is addressed to the church. This is the only New Testament doxology that includes the church. Here, he says the church is the platform for the glory of God. There are so many today who would almost apologize for the church as if it is some necessary evil. They treat the church as if it somehow gets in the way of the glory of God. But here, Paul says that the church is the platform for the glory of God in the world. Psalm 8 says that God made us a little lower than the heavenly beings and has crowned us with glory and with honor. But the image of God has been marred by sin. Romans 3:23, all have sinned and fallen short of the glory of God. But by the rescuing grace of the Lord Jesus Christ, we are made new. We are cleansed from sin. We are adopted into God's family, and we are made trophies of God's amazing grace. And so the text here says that this God who deserves glory alone has so designed that sinners are testaments of the strength of his grace and that he is to be glorified in the church. And then he says that God is to be glorified in Christ Jesus. Two platforms by which God is to receive glory in the church and in Christ Jesus. Of course, this is not saying that they are equal. It is reminding us that the church is the body of Christ and Christ is the head of the church. He is the shepherd and we are his sheep. He's the groom and we are his bride. In other words, friends, you cannot have a high view of Christ and a low view of the church at the same time. But the priority must be to Christ. John 1:14 says, the word became flesh and dwelt among us, and we beheld his glory, the glory as of the only begotten of the Father, full of grace and truth. Jesus in his incarnation was the walking, talking, breathing glory of God. In John chapter 12, verses 27 and 28, Jesus says, now is my soul troubled, and what shall I say? Father, save me from this hour. But for this purpose, I have come to this hour. Father, glorify your name. Jesus did not die at the cross merely to fix our problems. He died at the cross to glorify his Father. In 2 Corinthians chapter 4, verse 6 says that God who said, let there be light, has caused his light to shine in our hearts so that we might see the light of the knowledge of the glory of God in the face of Jesus Christ. God alone deserves the glory. God is to be glorified in his church. God is glorified in his Son, the Lord Jesus Christ. And then finally, Paul says, give God the glory forever. Not just forever. Two time references he mentions. He says God deserves the glory throughout all generations, in every season, in every circumstance, in every period. And when the generations end, we're to glorify him forever and ever. When we've been there 10,000 years, bright shining as the sun, we've no less days to sing God's praise than when we first begun. God is able to answer your biggest request, and as a result, God is worthy to receive your highest praise. He deserves the glory alone. He deserves the glory in the church. He deserves the glory in Christ Jesus. He deserves the glory throughout all generations and forever. It's as if he said it all, but there is one more thing to be said. Amen. Amen means so be it. It's true. Right on. So be. Aren't you glad he doesn't say, now to him who is able, we hope so. Now to him who is able, maybe. Now to him who is able, let's see how things turn out. He says, no, God is able. Amen. Amen indeed for the God who answers prayer.
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4: 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What is this spiritual treasure, and how do you tap into it? Today on Grace to You, John MacArthur is going to help you recognize, appreciate, and use the infinite wealth that's yours if you're a believer in Christ. His series from Ephesians chapter 1 is called Richer Than You Think. Here's John with today's lesson.
2: Let's look together at Ephesians chapter 1. Ephesians chapter 1. We have begun what will prove to be greatly beneficial study of a marvelous word from God, the letter to the Ephesians. And we're looking at verses 6 to 10, discussing the theme of redemption as Paul speaks of it in this section. Now let's look at this as it unfolds in our text. We see five aspects of redemption as Paul speaks. First of all, the Redeemer. Let's look together at verse 6. Grace would be the antecedent. Grace through which he hath made us accepted in the Beloved One, in whom we have redemption. Who then is our Redeemer? In whom do we have redemption? The Beloved One. That's what he says. We have been accepted in the Beloved One. You see, because we are in Christ, because by faith we are made one with Jesus, because we are his body, because we are Christ in the world, we therefore are acceptable to God in him. And it is in him that we have redemption. There's only one Redeemer, beloved, and that's the Beloved One. Second, not only do we see the Redeemer, but the redeemed. Who are the redeemed? Who are? Well, it's very, very clear. It's the us and the we. The us of verse 6 and the we of verse 7. Us accepted, we have redemption. You say, yeah, that's good. That's a pronoun, but what's the antecedent? Who's the us and who's the we? Oh, I want you to meet the redeemed. Boy, they are really something. Let me introduce them to you. Are you ready? Turn with me to chapter 2, verse 1. Here's the us and the we. And you. Oh, by the way, it's the us and the we and the you. And you, who were dead in trespasses and sins. That's the first thing about the us and the we and the you. We're rotten sinners. Just want to get that clear at the beginning. And here's some more about us, verse 2. In which in time past you walked according to the course of this world, according to the prince of the power of the air, the spirit that works in the children of disobedience. That's Satan. So far, the us, the we, and the you are dead in trespasses and sin, walking according to the course of the world, according to the prince of the power of the air, who's Satan, the one who works in the children of disobedience. Beyond that, they happen to be guided by the lust of the flesh, the desires of the mind and the flesh, and are by nature the children of wrath. That's the us and the we and the you. The redeemed are the we, the us, and the you, the sinners. Incredible. Unbelievable. You mean God should have looked around the world and picked out some really good people? Well, it would have had a problem. There weren't any. Because the Bible says all have what? Sinned and come short of God's glory. So he redeemed sinners. We are the chosen of God. We who've responded by faith to that elective purpose of God in the time before the world began, we are the ones accepted in the Father's love. We are the ones who, because we are in Christ, are said to be the sons of God in whom he is well pleased. So we see the Redeemer and the redeemed. And thirdly, the redemptive price. That's in verse 7, the redemptive price. It says, in whom we have redemption through what? His blood. That was the price. How did it happen? What was the price to buy us out of the slave market of sin? What was the price to take us back and set us free? How was that bondage broken? How was that price paid? Well, it's very clear. The wages of sin is death. The price was death. Somebody had to die. And Jesus did. In whom we have redemption through his blood, Christ's blood, Jesus' blood. And let me say this to you again. This is simply a metonym for his death. Jesus couldn't just cut himself and bleed on somebody and redeem them. This is simply a way of saying that he poured out his life, you see. Speaking of a sacrificial, substitutionary, violent death for sin. It's just a way of saying it. The point is a life poured out. It implies substitution. The New Testament says, for example, he gave his blood. The New Testament also says he gave his soul. The New Testament says he gave his life, and the New Testament says he gave himself. It all means the very same thing. He died for us. He was a substitute on the cross for us. We should be there. We should have been there. We should die. We should pay the price. We should be able to do that on our own. That's what would be pure justice. But God's justice is mingled with his mercy. So God provided a substitute. And the substitute was Jesus. And his blood and his death actually, now get it, actually made redemption. The blood of bulls and goats through all the sacrificial system were simply symbolic and typical. His death was actual. It did it. For by one offering he perfected forever them that are sanctified. Oh, by his blood poured out, he paid the price. And he offers us the purchase price to buy us back from the slave market of sin and turn us loose and set us free. Well, I tell you, when I think about that, it's no wonder that Peter said what he said in 1 Peter 1:18, for as much as you know that you were not redeemed with corruptible things like silver and gold from your vain manner of life received by tradition from your fathers, but with the precious blood of Christ. No wonder he thought it was precious, huh? And I understand why all that singing is going on in Revelation chapter 5. It says in Revelation chapter 5, verse 9, they sang a new song. And what did the song say? It said, thou art worthy to take the scroll and open its seals, for thou wast slain and hast redeemed to God by thy blood those out of every kindred and tongue and people and nation, and hast made us unto our God a kingdom of priests, and we shall reign on the earth. And man, when that song is sung in Revelation 5, the angelic chorus gets up off their angelic seats and begins to sing, worthy is the Lamb that was slain to receive power and riches and wisdom and strength and honor and glory and blessing. No wonder they sing. No wonder Peter said it's precious blood. Paid the price. The blood of Jesus Christ paid the price for the sin and the sins of the slaves, bought them out of the captive hold of sin and set them free as the liberated sons of God. And in their freedom, they are in union with Jesus Christ so that they become one in Christ, and so that every good thing which the Father gives the Son becomes theirs in the Son. The blood of Jesus, indication of his sacrificial substitutionary death, frees us from the guilt of sin, the condemnation of sin, the power of sin, the penalty of sin, and someday even the presence of sin. So the Redeemer, the redeemed, and the redemptive price. Fourth, Paul talks about the redemptive results. What does it mean to be redeemed? What are the results? He presents two areas of results. First of all, in verse 7, the forgiveness of sins according to the riches of his grace, in whom we have redemption through his blood, which means the forgiveness of sins according to the riches of his grace. Forgiveness. Oh man, that's a fabulous word, an absolutely thrilling word with so much meaning and so much richness that no way in one sermon could we ever, ever possibly talk about it. Jesus said when he was teaching the people to keep his supper, he said, "This is the blood of the New Testament, which is shed for many for the forgiveness of sins." Matthew 26:28. That's part of it. That's the redemptive result, forgiveness. I don't know about you, but it's nice to be forgiven, isn't it? Oh, what an inheritance. Forgiveness. Israel in the Old Testament understood this. You know, when they had the Day of Atonement, Yom Kippur, the Day of National Atonement for Sin, there were two goats that were used by the high priest. The blood of one goat was sprinkled on the altar. The other goat, the priest went up to that goat, put his hands on that goat's head, and as it were, he laid all the people's sins on the head of that goat. He confessed the people's sins on the head of that goat, and that goat was then taken out and sent into the wilderness where it could never find its way back again. It symbolized the taking of sin and sending it away where it would never, ever be seen again. Beloved, that is exactly the word used here for forgiveness. It is the Greek word aphiemi, which means to send away, never to return. Our sins then have been sent away, never to return. Isn't that incredible? Now listen to me. Remember where we are in chapter 1. All of this was happening in the mind of God before the world began. Your sins and mine were already in God's mind totally forgiven before the world was ever created. What a thought. And some Christians go around so depressed because they think God's going to just, you know, really hold everything against them. No, the goat was sent away, so were your sins. Let me show you something. In Psalm 103, I like to talk about this subject close to home. You don't have to look it up. Just kind of listen. You can jot it down. Psalm 103:12. Here's how far that goat went. Are you ready for this? As far as the east is from the west, so far hath he removed our transgressions from us. Anybody know how many miles that is? The east from the west? Infinity, isn't it? Has to be. Let me tell you another one. Isaiah 44:22. That's Psalm 103:12. Isaiah 44:22. This is good. It says this. I have blotted out like a thick cloud thy transgressions and like a cloud thy sins, for I have redeemed thee. You see? In redemption is forgiveness. Blotted out, forgotten, removed, sent away. And then I especially love Micah 7:18. Who is a God like unto thee, who pardons iniquity, passes by the transgression of the remnant of his heritage, retains not his anger forever, delights in mercy. Now verse 19, he will turn again, he will have compassion on us, he will subdue our iniquities, thou wilt cast all their sins into the depths of what? The sea. They are in the depths of the sea, as far as infinity in opposite directions. They are gone. They are aphiemi. They are sent away, never to come back again. All of this in the mind of God before the world began was already done. When Jesus comes into our lives, he says to us what he said to that terrible, scarred woman who was caught in the act of adultery. Woman, neither do I condemn thee. Go and sin no more. And Paul says, there is therefore now in Christ no, what? Condemnation. Forgiven, sent away, dismissed. You say, but I don't deserve it. That isn't the point. Of course you don't deserve it. Neither do I. It's through his blood. Now, some behaviorists want to come along and tell us that we can't be blamed for our sin. We are the victims of genes or circumstances or mothers or fathers or whatever. It's not your fault. But you know that doesn't work, because it's bad enough to have guilt for your sin. Then when you blame your mother, you got guilt for blaming your mother, and you're deeper in a hole. Doesn't make sense. Something deep in the human conscience doesn't believe the behaviorist lie. So what does the gospel do? It walks up and says, hey, you're guilty. Not your mother, not your father, not anybody. You. Not your genes, not your circumstance. You are a sinner. I don't know if I can handle that. Well, you can handle it because I have a provision for it. There is one who has paid the price to forgive every single sin and remove guilt totally. Christ set us free. And by the way, forgiveness is complete. My little children, he's forgiven you all your trespasses for his name's sake, 1 John 2:12. Ephesians 4:32, be tenderhearted, forgiving one another, even as God for Christ's sake hath forgiven you. Colossians 2:13, he's forgiven you all your trespasses. People think, well, you know, it only when I was saved, they were all forgiven, but since then, man, I got to struggle to keep the slate clean. No, they were all forgiven before you were ever born. When Jesus died on the cross, they were all there. When God had it in his mind before the world began, it was all there. It was all taken care of. It was all finished. And it's just what Jesus said to Peter. If you've once had a bath, all you need each day is to just kind of wash your feet off a little bit when they get dusty. And as you walk through the world and day to day you sin, the Holy Spirit does a little dusting work just to keep you clean. And that's what 1 John 1:9, he's faithful and just to keep on cleansing us. See? It's constant. You say, that means God accepts me. That's right. God accepts you. He accepts you in the Beloved One, not on the basis of your good looks or your mind or your works, but on the basis of his plan from before the foundation of the world. There are no second-class Christians. We're all in Christ, as Christ, beloved sons, totally forgiven. And if you can't forgive yourself, you've got a God complex. You're saying, well, the reason I can't forgive him, I know God forgives me, but I know some things he doesn't know. He can't say that. Or else you could say, well, I'm actually a higher standard. You got a real problem. You think you're God. Why should you remember what he forgot before the foundation of the world? Do you know that? Whew, that's exciting. And that's why you're accepted. And if he accepts you, accept yourself. You know, you imagine somebody come up to me and say, I'm a personal friend of the president. Well, you are, very nice. I'm a personal friend of the vice president, secretary of state, governor, mayor, and list about 50 famous people. I would say to him, that's wonderful. However, I am a personal friend of the Almighty God of the universe. Furthermore, he thinks I am fantastic. Do you realize that right now he is up there preparing a place for me so that when I leave here, I'll be dwelling with him forever? Additionally, he has granted to me all good things as much as I need for whenever I need of all that he possesses. And not only that, we talk about it every day. You forget who you are? God sees everything in stark, naked reality and says, in spite of it all, I'm satisfied with you because I'm satisfied with my son and you're in him. See? And I forgive you everything from before the foundation of the world for as long as you live. Whew. Reminds me of, I think it was Philip Bliss who wrote, I am so glad that our Father in heaven tells of the love in the book he has given. Wonderful things in the Bible I see, but this is the dearest, that Jesus loves me. And I think the last verse, oh, if there's only one song I can sing, when in his beauty I see the great King, this shall my song in eternity be. Oh, what a wonder that Jesus loves me. I mean, if he can accept me, I can accept me. That gives us our sense of worth. I'm worth something. I matter to God. And if I matter to God, I matter to me and to you. And everybody has that value. You know, getting self-worth and having a firm self-image isn't a matter of playing games with psychology. It's a matter of knowing what God has done for you in Christ. That's the first thing, forgiveness. Second thing. Well, let me go back. I can't leave that yet. Got to talk about one other thing. The end of verse 7. You say, but how much forgiveness? I don't know if he's got enough to go around. Oh, yeah. According to the riches of his grace. Now watch that phrase. According to. It's all grace. Just remember that. Grace is undeserved favor. It's all grace based on his love. But he always gives us according to his riches. How rich is he? He's rich, believe me. unspeakable riches, right? There aren't any words, so there's no sense of trying to describe it. He has enough and more than enough. He has infinite grace. So he always gives us forgiveness according to. The Bible doesn't say out of, it says according to. And that's a relative rather than an absolute. Like, for example, if I go to a rich man, he's a millionaire. And I say, oh, I have a need for $25,000 for a wonderful project I'd like to do. Oh, it's so important to me. Would you mind supporting this project? My brother would be happy to, and he writes me out a check, $25. I say, $25. This is out of your riches. I go to another rich man. I say, rich man, I need $25,000 for this wonderful project for the Lord's work. He sits down and writes me a check, $30,000. Says, there's an extra $5,000 in case you need some more. Oh, you gave me according to your riches. See the difference? When God gives, he doesn't give out of, he gives what? According to. Always in abundance. Forgiveness according to his riches. As rich as he is, that's how forgiving he is. All right, now the second one.

0: First word wisdom is Sophia. It has to do with wisdom in eternal things like life and death and God and man and sin and eternity and time, and it's theological. But the second word is prudence, and it's phronesis in the Greek, and it simply means insight into earthly things, day-to-day living. Now, as a Christian, we not only have forgiveness, that takes care of the negative, but positively, God gives us the equipment to understand Him and to walk through the world on a day-to-day basis. Isn't that super? Wisdom and insight. So that we're not just pie in the sky spinning off great theological truths. We know how to put it into work. So by wonderful grace, He forgives our sin, and then He dumps into our minds and pours through our hands and feet and mouths principles for spiritual living in the midst of a world like ours. Spiritual discernment. We're the wisest. God has taken us into His confidence. Listen, God thinks so highly of you, beloved, as a Christian, that He has given you the secrets of the universe. André Moreau, the French philosopher, said, "The universe is indifferent. Who created it? Why are we on this puny mud heap spinning in infinite space? I have not the slightest idea, and I'm convinced that nobody else does either." Well, I may not have an IQ like him, but I'll tell you one thing. I know truth, because what He has chosen to hide from the wise and the prudent of the world, He has chosen to reveal to the babes, right? Jesus said that. And by the way, if there's anything you don't know, you can get it real quick, because James 1 says, if any man lack wisdom, let him what? Ask of God, who gives to all men liberally and holds nothing back. I'm telling you, people, not only has He taken care of the sin problem, but He's opened up to us the concept of His truth and how to live it in the world. That's the results of redemption. I mean, that's real freedom. Lastly, the redemptive reason. Why did He do it all? What's the intention of it? What's the purpose? Verse 9. Having made known unto us the mystery of His will, that's right, He told us this mystery of the church and the body and all these fantastic things, according to His good pleasure, which He purposed in Himself. He did it on His own, with His own desires in mind, for Himself. But why did He do this? Why this incredible revelation? Why this amazing reality of salvation and redemption? In order that in the dispensation of the fullness of times, and beloved, that means the millennial kingdom and right on out into eternity. When time is filled up, when the end comes, when the kingdom arrives and eternity comes, the new heaven and the new earth ultimately, of course, are seen there. He will gather together in one all things in Christ, which are in heaven and which are on earth, even in Him. Listen, God is redeeming in order that He might gather everything to Himself. That will be the day when Paul said to the Philippians, every knee shall bow and every tongue shall confess that Jesus is Lord, to the glory of God the Father, whether they be on earth, in heaven, or under the earth. Christ will gather the universe into unity. Right now, the universe is splintered. It is scattered. It is splattered. It is divided. Satan rules. Demons rule. And God will call all things into one in Christ, and there will be incredible and eternal unity in Him, all things redeemed. Why is He redeeming us? To make us a part of the final goal of history, to bring all things to Himself. And the rebels purged out, dismissed from His presence. That's the purpose. Macbeth said it, history is a tale told by an idiot full of sound and fury, signifying nothing. Wrong. That's wrong. God has an absolutely clear, wonderful purpose. The completion of history. Everything comes together. You begin to see it in His millennial kingdom, ultimately in the new heavens and the new earth, all things one in Christ. Are you redeemed? If you are, I hope you're thankful. All that God could possibly give, He's given to you. He planned it in the past. He worked it out in the present in order that you might experience the fullness of it in the future. And it's all yours through faith in Jesus Christ.
1: You're listening to Grace to You, the Bible teaching ministry of John MacArthur. John's current series is titled, Richer Than You Think. Now, today John talked about divine election. It's a subject that many Christians find challenging to understand and accept. In fact, some people may conclude that it's better just to avoid the topic altogether, since it can lead to confusion and maybe even disagreement and debate. Well, some years ago, we asked John why we should deal with the doctrine of election at all, and here's what he said.
2: Yeah, why deal with the doctrine of election at all? The safe route would be to avoid it.

0: Well, people hear it from some other source, hear it maligned, or discover it themselves in the Word of God and need an explanation. Well, let me take the opposite view. I believe that anyone should understand the doctrine of election at the very beginning of their grasp of salvation. And I base that on Jesus' conversation with Nicodemus. Nicodemus wanted to know how to have eternal life, how to enter into the kingdom. And what's the first thing Jesus said to him? He said, you must be born from above. In other words, something has to happen to you that comes from heaven. Something has to happen to you that you have no part in. You didn't have any part in your physical birth, and you don't have any part in your spiritual birth. So here is Jesus evangelizing this non-believer, this religious Pharisee, and the first thing he tells him is that he is seeking something that only God in his sovereign power can provide. I don't think we need to hide this doctrine. I think it needs to be right up front. I've dealt with literally dying sinners who have said, what do I do? I don't want to perish. I don't want to go to hell. And I've said to them, salvation is a gift from God. It comes from heaven. You need to be born from above. All you can do is ask. All you can do is ask. And God promises that if you ask, he will hear that prayer and answer.
1: That's right. And friends, subjects like election are complex, to say the least. You won't have all your questions answered in just one sermon. 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Now for the entire Grace to You staff, I'm Phil Johnson. Thanks for being here today. And join us tomorrow when John looks at why, if you're a Christian, you never have to fear losing your salvation. Amazing truth from the book of Ephesians. Don't miss the next half hour of Unleashing God's Truth one verse at a time on Grace to You.
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5: 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Today on Pathway to Victory, Dr. Robert Jeffress urges us to engage in spiritual training before the crisis hits. But first, let's take a moment to hear some important ministry updates.
3: Thanks, David, and welcome again to Pathway to Victory. Before we begin today's message, let me ask you something. Do you remember those fire drills we did in grade school? The alarm would sound, and within minutes, students and teachers would file out of the building and toward safety. Well, fire drills provide the perfect analogy for spiritual survival. You see, when life gets crazy and the real fires are ignited, well-trained Christians know exactly how to run for safety. They're ready. See, here's the hard truth about spiritual warfare. You don't get to choose when the battle begins. And too many Christians find themselves completely overwhelmed. Why? Because they never trained. My book, Courageous, is your training manual. It gives you 10 biblical strategies to build the kind of faith that holds up under fire. The book is my gift to you when you become a new Pathway partner or make a generous one-time donation to Pathway to Victory. In fact, when you respond today, I'll also include a stack of 10 courageous encouragement cards that you can carry with you for daily encouragement. We'll give more details about my book and the cards later in the program. Right now, however, let's give our full attention to today's important topic. I titled this next message in the Courageous series, Survival Tip Number 5, Trust Your Training.
4: He had no ambition to become famous, to be interviewed by journalists around the world, receive honors and medals, appear on the cover of magazines, and have a movie made about him. After more than 40 years as a pilot, his only ambition was retirement. And he was about 1 year away from that when the unimaginable happened. A complete loss of power while piloting a jetliner over Manhattan. In about the same time it takes most men to comb their hair, floss, and brush their teeth, the pilot of US Airways Flight 1549 had to decide whether he could keep the plane in the air long enough to turn back to the airport or risk the lives of all 155 people aboard with a hazardous water landing. Departing on the afternoon of January the 15th, 2009, from New York LaGuardia's airport, bound for Charlotte, North Carolina, Flight 1549 flew into a flock of Canadian geese just 2 minutes after takeoff. Some of the geese were sucked into the plane's engines. Almost immediately, the aircraft began to vibrate and the engines shut down. 21 seconds later, Captain Chelsea Sully Sullenberger sent out a distress signal. Mayday, mayday, mayday. Sullenberger pitched the nose up. About 90 seconds before hitting the water, he pulled the nose fully aft and addressed the passenger. "This is the captain. Brace for impact." Passengers described what felt like a gradual, controlled descent, as if the river were a tarmac. And though the plane made a tremendous splash, it remained intact and afloat. Once the aircraft became stable, Sullenberger and his crew began emergency evacuation procedures, instructing passengers about how to locate and wear life vests, deploy emergency rafts, and open wing exits. Fortunately, the plane had landed between two ferry terminals. Within minutes, ferry boats were plucking passengers off the wings and out of the rafts, saving all 155 people on board. Sullenberger, who had learned to fly at the age of 16, graduated from the Air Force Academy and flew fighter jets before turning to commercial aviation, has been asked many times what he was thinking during the 3.5 minutes that elapsed between his engines cutting out and landing in the Hudson River. His standard answer is that he wasn't so much thinking as he was acting, going through the proper procedures to solve the problems that immediately confronted him. He said, "My training kicked in." Trusting your training. If you don't hear anything else I say during this sermon, hear this. The only way to survive spiritually is to be adequately trained before the crisis hits and then trust our training when the crisis hits. Where do we go to find that training that we need in times of crises in our life? We find it in God's Word. Turn back to 2 Timothy chapter 3, verses 16 and 17. Paul said, "For all scripture is inspired by God, and it's profitable for teaching, for reproof, for correction, for," here it is, "training in righteousness, that the man of God may be adequate, equipped for every good work." The Bible is what we use as our flight manual, if you would, that tells us exactly what to do, how to train for righteousness. That word righteousness simply means right living before God. Why is it so important that we be adequately trained before the crisis hits? Consider another aircraft in another threatening situation that had a completely different outcome. In October of 2018, the pilots of Lion Air flight JT610 took off from Jakarta. 2 minutes after takeoff, they noticed a sensation they had never experienced before. The automatic pilot started pointing the nose of the aircraft down. The pilot struggled with it to bring it back up. No matter how hard they tried, the nose kept pointing down on this 737 aircraft. They've searched frantically through the flight manual to try to find what they were supposed to do in that situation. But while they were searching the flight manual, the plane crashed, killing all 189 people aboard. If you wait until a crisis hits your life to decide to be trained for it, you've waited too long. You know, we have a good illustration of that in the character we looked at last week, Joseph. Remember what happened when Joseph found himself being assaulted with temptation? Mrs. Potiphar grabbed him by the shoulder and said, "Lie with me," literally in Hebrew, "have sex with me." Just imagine Joseph had said, "Mrs. Potiphar, would you wait just a moment? There is a verse somewhere. I know, I remember it somewhere on what to do when the boss's wife makes a move on you, but I can't find it if you'll hold on." No, he would have been spiritual roadkill if he had waited until that happened. He had committed God's word to memory ahead of time and knew exactly how to use it. We need to do that as well. The Bible is our training manual for how to act righteously. Let me talk for just a moment about the benefits of the training that comes from God's word. What is it that God's word does for us? Psalm 119 is a beautiful chapter, the longest chapter in the Bible, and it details the benefits of God's word in our life. I want you to notice three of them. First of all, God's word provides wise counsel throughout life. In Psalm 119, verse 105, God says, "Your word is a lamp to my feet and a light to my path." That is the beauty of the direction that comes from God's word. Secondly, God's word is a faithful friend during difficult days. Look at Psalm 119, verses 92 to 93. "If thy law had not been my delight, then I would have perished in my affliction. I will never forget thy precepts, for by them thou hast revived me." No matter where you are or what situation you're facing, God's word is a faithful friend during times of affliction. Thirdly, God's word serves as a sure defense against temptation. It's the best defense we have against temptation. Remember David's words in Psalm 119:11, "Thy word have I treasured in my heart that I might not sin against God." You say, well, how is it that the Bible is a defense against temptation? Exactly how does that work? You know, we have a great illustration of that in the Bible through the life of Jesus himself. We're talking about survival tips. Jesus was in the wilderness going through his own survival experience for 40 days and nights after his baptism. How did he resist the temptation of Satan? Turn over to Luke chapter 4 for just a moment. Luke chapter 4. He had just been baptized, had a spiritual high moment in his life in the Jordan River. The clouds parted and the Lord himself, God, Jehovah, said, "This is my beloved son in whom I am well pleased." And then And then, notice what happens. Luke 4 says, and then the Spirit led him in the wilderness, and he was tempted by Satan. Satan was hoping that these temptations would break Jesus and disqualify him as the Messiah. Now, we've been through these temptations before. Let me just remind you of them briefly without dwelling on them. The first temptation was an appeal to Jesus' physical appetites. After 40 days of not eating, he was hungry. Satan came and said to him, if you are the Son of God, tell this stone to become bread. There was nothing that was wrong with eating. That's part of God's plan. But the temptation was to act apart from God, and Jesus would have none of it. He said, quoting from Deuteronomy 8:3, man shall not live by bread alone, but on every word that proceeds out of the mouth of God. So Satan came with a second temptation, an appeal to power. He said to him, come up here with me on this mountaintop and let me show you the kingdoms of this world. They will all belong to you if you will simply bow down and worship me. Interestingly, the kingdoms of the world already belonged to Jesus. He had temporarily relinquished it while he was on earth, but he would one day be the King of Kings, to whom everyone would bow and confess that he is Lord over all. But this was a temptation to ignore God's timing for that, to have it now instead of later. Just worship me now and you can have it all. Jesus quoted from Deuteronomy 6:13, as it is written, you shall worship the Lord your God and serve him only. Finally, the third temptation, an appeal to glory. Remember in verse 9, he takes Jesus to the pinnacle of the temple and says, just jump down from here and the angels will take care of you. And he actually quotes scripture. Did you know Satan knows scripture? He quoted Psalm 91, for he will give his angels charge concerning you to guard you, and on their hands they will bear you up lest you strike your foot against a stone. What he was basically saying is, Jesus, you don't have to go to the cross. If you want everybody to worship you as Lord right now, just prove that you are the Son of God and you can escape the cross. And he quoted scripture to supposedly back up that claim. But Jesus quoted from Deuteronomy 6:16 that says, you shall not put the Lord your God to the test. And after that final unsuccessful try, Luke says that the devil left. He departed until a more opportune time arose. How did Jesus repel the temptation of Satan? He did it, notice each of the three times, he did it by quoting scripture. Now, I'm going to confess to you, I was a preacher for a long time before I ever even picked up on this truth. How is it that the Word of God repelled Satan's temptations? The power of God's Word is not what it does to Satan. It's what it does for us. That's why Jesus quoted scripture, not to make Satan run away, but to give Jesus the insight, the clarity, the strength he needed to say yes to God and no to Satan. That is the power of the Word of God. I have to point out this truth as well. Notice that Jesus quoted from the same book of the Bible in each of those three instances. What was the book? Deuteronomy. Deuteronomy. Most of us give up on our read the Bible in a year program by the time we get to Deuteronomy, if not before. When's the last time you read the book of Deuteronomy? Now, I think about my old seminary professor, Howard Hendricks. He was teaching a group of us one time, and he said, men, if your spiritual survival depended on how well you knew the book of Deuteronomy and were able to quote from it, how well would you do? He paused a moment, and then he said, maybe that's why you're not doing so well in your own spiritual life. If knowing God's word, hiding it in his own heart, was essential for Jesus' spiritual survival, the perfect Son of God, how much more important is it for you and for me? What is it that scripture does for us? It shows us what to do, how to behave in every situation. Remember this simple formula. Memorize God's word, recall God's word, obey God's word. That's how you train in righteousness. Let me just close today by giving you four practical tips for how to engage in your own training program in God's Word. How do you develop your own training program? Number one, have a scheduled time and plan for memorizing the Bible. Set a time and a place where you're going to meet with God every day. Maybe it's 5 minutes. Maybe it's 10 minutes. You say, well, how do I know what to memorize? Here's a very practical suggestion. When you get home this afternoon, Google the Navigators, great Christian organization, the Navigators. They have a system called the Topical Memory System. You get about 52 little cards with scripture verses on them for anger, for temptation, for worry, an appropriate scripture verse for these different topics. And if you'll take one of those and memorize a verse a week and a year's time, you'll have your arsenal complete of everything you need to recall when you go through these times in your own life. You know, Jeff Bridges, Hollywood actor, is one of my favorite actors. His father was Lloyd Bridges. You may remember Lloyd Bridges. But he was interviewed by Rolling Stone magazine, and this Academy Award-winning performer, Jeff Bridges, was asked what advice he wished he would have received at age 20. And he said, actually, I did get the advice. I just didn't take it. My dad would say, it's all about habit, Jeff. You got to get into good habits. And I would say, no, Dad, you got to live each moment. Live it as the first one and be fresh. And he says, that's a wonderful thought, but that's not who we are. We are habitual creatures. It's about developing these grooves. As I age, I can see my dad's point. What you practice is what you become. What you practice is what you become. We all have to work to develop these grooves of righteousness in our life, so that when we are assaulted, not by wild geese like Sully Sullenberger, but we're assaulted unexpectedly by anger, by lust, by greed, by worry, we default. We go into that groove of right acting. Again, how do you do that? Memorize God's word, recall God's word, obey God's word. Secondly, to develop your own scripture training program, start small. You know, if you had not eaten for a month, and I stumbled upon you, I probably wouldn't give you a 32-ounce T-bone steak to try to digest. No, if you've not been eating for a while, you need to start with small portions of God's word. Now, there's some of you who are close to starving to death spiritually. It's been so long since you've been reading God's word that you don't even have a hunger for it anymore. If that's true, you've got to sit down for some forced feeding of God's word, but in small parts. For example, did you know most of the books of the New Testament, two-thirds of them, could be read in less than 20 minutes? Start with a small book like Philippians or James that's very, very practical. If you can't handle a whole book, just take a chapter. Here's some chapters you might want to consider. If you're facing a crisis, read Psalm 46. If you're facing temptation in your life, read James 1. If you're worried or concerned about finances, read Matthew chapter 6. Start small. Third, read the verses out loud. There's something about, especially these verses you're trying to memorize, read them out loud. Finally, and so important, remember the value of God's word. Remember the value of God's word. I was doing some cleaning in my office the other day. In my desk drawer, I found an old bank book. I mean, a really old bank book. Do you remember when you used to go to the bank and you'd go up to the window and you'd give them a check or your money and they would take your bank book and they would stamp it with the amount and the date and so forth of your deposit and so forth? Well, I found one of these old bank books and I looked through it, all the deposits I had made through the years, and the last entry was May 29th, 1975, when I withdrew everything I had in that account. I can't tell you today what I did with that money, but I can assure you it's no longer around. It's gone. I can't remember what I did with it, but that account was shut down. But there's another kind of deposit I've made through the years, memorizing scripture. Memorizing scripture. And I can't tell you the dividends it has paid in my life. Now, some of you break out into a cold sweat when you hear the word memorize. Oh, Pastor, you just don't know. I can't memorize anything. It's not a question of ability. It's a question of motivation, isn't it? And I want to tell you, as God as my witness, some of those verses I've memorized 20 and 30 years ago have come back at just the right time. And it wouldn't have only affected me, it would have affected those closest to me as well. That's the value of God's word. Remember it. Moses said it this way in Deuteronomy 32, 46, take to your heart all the words with which I'm warning you today, which you shall command your sons to observe carefully, even all the words of this law, for it is not an idle word for you. Indeed, it is your life. This word, it's not just words on a page. This word is life to us. And the goal is not to memorize verses so you can master a certain number of verses. The goal is to memorize verses so you can be mastered by those verses. So that when you come to that time in your life, when you enter that unforeseen turbulence, you can trust your training until you land safely. That is the value of the Word of God.
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5: 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I'm David J. Mullins, inviting you to join us again Wednesday for survival tip number 6. 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

just an ordinary service on a bright Sunday morning. It's the last verse of Just As I Am. Then the hands start to wavin'.

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1: It is my great privilege to introduce to you a mighty man of God, Pastor David Lewandowski.
0: And thank you again, Trent, for another introduction of Shine, Jesus, Shine. I wasn't able to be with you yesterday on our program. My wife and I were in Shrewsbury, Massachusetts, our Assemblies of God District Conference, the annual, like the annual business meeting of an organization, but it was the ordination service. Over a dozen individuals were ordained to become ministers, preachers, missionaries, evangelists, whatever the call of God was on their life. So the ordination service of many individuals new into the ministry or been in the ministry and decided to become officially ordained. Well, my wife and I, we were officially recognized yesterday at our, well, not yesterday, it would have been Sunday night. We were officially recognized as having been ordained in the Assemblies of God now for 50 years. A 50-year awareness, recognition, and appreciation by our General Council of the Assemblies of God as well. So sorry we were not able to be with you yesterday, but maybe I'm not sorry. Enjoyed the time, was able to be at our district conference as well. But this is a new day. Yesterday's gone. Tomorrow hasn't come. We've got today. Songwriter said, one day at a time, one day at a time, sweet Jesus. That's all I'm asking you for. Be in the will of God today. Somebody wondered, what's the will of God for my life? Well, what's the will of God for your life today? What is God's will for your life today? Let every man abide in the calling wherewith he is called, the Bible says. There may come a change in your future, may come a change in your ministry, may come a change in your direction, your plans and purposes, but that change may come, will come, if it does come. The main thing is, what is God's will for you today? Be in God's will today, and when tomorrow comes, you'll still be in God's will. Be in the will of God. Jesus prayed and said, not my will, but thine be done. The will of God. What has God called you to do? What's God called you to be? Be more like Jesus and do the works of Jesus in your life, in your home, in your family, your relationship with one another. What's God's will for your relationship with one another? What's God's will for your relationship with your husband or your wife? What's God's will for you as a family? God first, seek first the kingdom of God and his right ways. All these other things, what you'll eat, what you drink, wherewithal you shall be clothed, all these other things will be added unto you. So be in the will of God today, and you will be in the will of God when tomorrow comes. And when tomorrow comes, you'll be in the will of God then, and the future will unfold before you. The Bible says in Psalm 38, I will instruct you and teach you in the way that you should go. I will guide you with mine eye and my counsel. I will look over you. I will watch over you. I will direct you. And the steps of a good man, good person, are ordered of the Lord. Was it the servant of Abraham that said, I being the way, the Lord led me. God will lead you in the paths of righteousness, that which is right for his name's sake. Well, somebody got a hold of that today. I felt a witness in my spirit. You said, thank you. Thank you, Jesus. Thank you, Dave Lewandowski, for sharing that this morning. And I'd love to. Our Bible verse for today comes from 1 Timothy chapter 3, verse 16. And without controversy, great is the mystery of godliness. God was manifest in the flesh, justified in the spirit, seen of angels, preached on under the Gentiles, believed on in the world, received up into glory. The mystery of God. God became flesh and dwelt among us. We'll be right back with more on today's edition of Shine, Jesus, Shine.

Lord, I see the Lord. That's what Isaiah said in Isaiah chapter 6. I see the Lord high and lifted up. His train fills the temple. All right, we have been working our way through 1 Timothy, the book of 1 Timothy, Paul's letter to Timothy. Paul assigned Timothy to take care of the church in Ephesus. While Paul was on his missionary journey, Timothy became the pastor of the church in Ephesus. And Paul's first letter to Timothy, Paul instructs Timothy of leadership in the church. 1 Timothy chapter 3, the leadership in the church, leadership of pastors, preachers, bishops, elders, deacons, deaconesses, went on to show the qualification of leaders and leadership in the church. You talk about leaders and leadership. Paul went on to describe the qualities and the leadership of Jesus. Who is Jesus? Who was Jesus? What is Jesus to the church, to the body of Christ? And Paul begins to explain the mystery of godliness. 1 Timothy chapter 3, verse 14 through 16. These things write I unto you, hoping to come unto you shortly. Paul's desire to come in fellowship with Timothy, see how the church is doing, that Timothy is pastoring and feeding the flock. Paul says, "I'm this missionary journey I'm on, I'm hoping to be able to swing around your direction and pay you a visit real soon. But Paul said, but if I tarry long, if I can't get there as soon as I'd like to, I'm writing these things to you, Timothy, that you may know how thou oughtest to behave thyself in the house of God. Your example of godliness, your example of living for Jesus, an example of the believer, that you may know how to behave yourself in the house of God, the influence that you have as a leader in the church, in the house of God. Be an example, Timothy. Show godliness and holiness in your life. Be an example for others to imitate and follow. If I tarry long, if I don't get there with you, Timothy, as soon as I would like to, I'm instructing you how you, and not just yourself, but others in the church, because others are going to become leaders in the church. And if they're going to become leaders, they have to start out somewhere, somehow, as evident that God is calling them into leadership, into a position that needs to be honored and respected and adhered to and looked up to. Timothy, that you may know how to behave yourself, conduct yourself in the house of God. The house of God, which is the church of the living God, the pillar and ground of the truth. What we believe, why we believe it, that's what the church is. The church ought to be the revelation of who Jesus is, what Jesus taught, what Jesus said, what Jesus promised. The church is the pillar, the support, and the ground of the truth. Jesus said, I am the way, the truth, and the life. Jesus is the truth. Revelation chapter 1 describes how Jesus is the truth. And the church is the revelation of Jesus, the body of Christ. He's the head of his body. Want to know what the church is like? Take a look at Jesus. Want to know what Jesus is like? Take a look at the church. Wow, that just got into somebody, didn't it? Want to know what Jesus is like? Take a look at the church. How am I representing the church? How am I revealing Jesus as the head of his body, the church? When people see us, do they really see Jesus? Do they identify with Jesus? Are they drawn to Jesus? The church, the pillar and ground of the truth. And he says, without controversy, can't argue it, can't do anything against it. Without controversy, without having disputes all over it, great is the mystery
of godliness, the mystery of God, God revealed to us. Great is the mystery of godliness. God was manifest in the flesh. His name was Emmanuel, God with us. God was manifest in the flesh. God became human in the person of Jesus Christ. God came in the flesh. He was justified in the Spirit, ministered in the power of the Holy Spirit, declared righteous in the power of the Spirit, was raised from the dead in the power of the Holy Spirit, justified in the Spirit. Jesus said, the Spirit of the Lord is upon me. Jesus was justified in the Spirit. All he said and all he did, how God anointed Jesus of Nazareth with the Holy Ghost and power. Jesus justified in the Spirit. Jesus went to the cross in the power of the Holy Spirit. Hebrews 12 talks about he, through the eternal Spirit, offered himself unto God. Justified in the Spirit. Raised from the dead in the power of the Holy Spirit. Romans 8:11, if the Spirit of him that raised up Jesus from the dead dwell in you. Jesus was manifest in the flesh. God manifest in the flesh. Justified in the Spirit. Seen of angels. Well, angels were created by him and for him and sent by him. When he ministered, angels were around him. In the Garden of Gethsemane, angels came and strengthened him. When he rose up from the dead, angels were at the tomb. When he ascended into heaven, angels received and welcomed him. Jesus was seen of angels. God, seen of angels. Preached on unto the Gentiles, not just the Jews, but any person of any creation, any title of any ethnicity. Jesus was preached on unto the Gentiles. God so loved the world, and gave his only begotten Son. He said, go into all the world, preach the gospel to every creature. Jesus was preached on unto the Gentiles, and still is, across the nation and around the world, the gospel is being preached. How beautiful are them, the feet of them that preach the gospel, that say unto Zion, thy God reigns, preaching Jesus to every creature, every nation in the world. Jesus, God, believed on in the world. Whosoever shall call upon the name of the Lord shall be saved. Jesus, God, was believed on in the world. God came to us in the flesh, revealed who he is as the Savior, as the living God. He was believed on. People in the world accepted him, received him, rejoiced in him, believed on him. Then the Bible said Jesus, or God, was received up into glory. His translation, his ascending, his ascension, received up into glory. The same Jesus which is taken from you up into heaven, it tells us in Acts chapter 1, the same Jesus which was received up shall come again in like manner as you've seen him go into heaven, received on, received up into glory, seated at the right hand of the throne of the majesty on high, and with the promise he's coming again. Well, there you have it, the mystery of God, the mystery of godliness as well. C.S. Lewis said one time, a man who was merely a man and said the sort of things Jesus said would not be a great moral teacher. He would either be a lunatic on a level with the man who says he's a poached egg, or else he would be the devil of hell. You must make your choice. Either this man was and is the Son of God, or else a madman or something worse. You can shut him up for a fool. You can spit at him and kill him as a demon. You can fall at his feet and call him Lord and God. But let us not come with any patronizing nonsense about his being a great moral teacher. He has not left that open to us. He did not intend to. He's more than a teacher,
more than a prophet, more than a good man. He is God revealed to us. God in the flesh. The revelation of Jesus who came to us. There you have it. Mystery of godliness. 1 Timothy 3:16.

Amen. Come on and celebrate. Celebrate Jesus. Who is he? He is God revealed to us. God in the flesh. Charles Spurgeon said, depend on it, my hearer. You never will go to heaven unless you are prepared to worship Jesus Christ as God. God revealed to us. God in the flesh. Not just the babe in the manger. The babe in the manger was eternal deity. The revelation of God coming to humanity, giving himself as our Savior and the Lord of our life. He's the King of Kings, the radiance of his glory, the Lord of the spaceless, fabulous, infinite universe. He's omniscient, all-knowing, omnipresent, everywhere present at the same time, omnipotent, all-powerful. He is holy, unspeakable holiness, dwelling in the light which no one can approach unto, changeless. I am the Lord thy God, I change not. And yet, this eternal revelation of God condescended to be enclosed in human flesh, to be born as a despised individual, laid in an animal stable, came in the womb of a simple Israeli woman, and without fanfare or pomp, celebrate Jesus through just Jesus, Joseph, and Mary. Maybe a few animals, I don't know. It's in an animal feeding trough that he was laid in. Anybody come around, visit during that place where he was laid? Was it a house where the stable was on one floor and the family lived on another floor? Was it in a cave where animals might have stayed during that special time of the year?

0: Who is it that came to see God who became flesh? The angels appeared to some shepherds. Tell those shepherds, go into the city of Jerusalem. You'll find the babe, the Lord of glory, wrapped, swaddling clothes, lying in a manger. When they got there, they were so excited. A host of angels began to praise the Lord. Singing took place. The presence of God was experienced. Then the shepherds returned saying they've seen the Lord of glory. Hallelujah. Celebrate Jesus. He is King of Kings, Lord of Lords. He's the same yesterday, today, and forever. And he will not fail one word of all his good promise, which he has promised to you and I. This same Jesus who came the first time, he's coming back again. Jesus said, if I go away, I will come again and receive you unto myself, that where I am, there you may be also. He's not coming again to be a sacrifice for sin anymore. He's coming back again the next time as our ever-living, present God. Take us home to heaven, where he says, in my Father's house, I have prepared a place for you. If I have prepared a place for you, I'll come again, receive you unto myself, that where I am, there you may be also. And neighbor, that can take place any moment, any day, at any time. All Jesus said is, beware, be watching, be ready, for in such an hour as you think not, the Son of Man comes. So watch the way you're living, be ready to see him when he comes, be watching, be ready, and be praying that you'll be able to escape all things that are coming on the face of the earth to stand before the Son of Man. When he comes the second time, won't be for sin, but it will be for salvation, deliverance, redemption. Our redemption draws near. Right, 7 o'clock on our 8 o'clock here on Shine, Jesus Shine. We'll be right back with segment number 2 on this Tuesday, May 19th.
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3: The night of the Passover, if you go to John chapter 13, this is Jesus' last night on earth before he died and then was raised again. But this was his last night. So it's at the end of supper. And then Jesus, he's going around washing everybody's feet. Are you kidding me? That's amazing. That's some humility. And then he cometh to Simon Peter, verse 6. And Peter saith unto him, Lord, dost thou wash my feet? Like, come on, Lord, you're too good for this. Whatever he was thinking. And Jesus answered and said unto him, what I do thou knowest not now, but thou shalt know hereafter. Mm-hmm. And I think it's very clear that this was way beyond just washing feet. There's a lot of things that the Lord does that we don't understand in the moment that he will reveal to us either down the road or possibly even in eternity. We may not ever know the reason for some things in this life, but he knows. And yeah, he's not obligated to tell us. When you take a good man or a good woman from the earth, you're just like, Lord, what are you doing? But that verse is a great comfort.
4: You don't have to understand
3: it. I don't have to understand it. I don't think you can figure the Lord out, but you can trust him. And
4: his grace doesn't come quickly, but always on time.
3: Right.
4: So a lot of people are coming boldly to the throne of grace that they may obtain mercy to find grace to help in the time of need. But it doesn't always come as quickly as they want it to come. But I think that if we just will hold on long enough, God's grace will come and lift us up in the nick of time. That's the key, is holding on.
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And welcome to our second segment of this Tuesday, May the 19th edition of Shine Jesus Shine. 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We've often expressed this as an open mic program, so feel free to give us a call at 773-7300, 773-7300. Share a Bible verse, share a quote, share a devotional thought, share an answered prayer, express a prayer request. We'll agree in prayer with you and for you. It's an open mic. Give us a call, 773-7300. Got a question? Maybe a Bible question you'd like to ask? An answer from the Bible you'd like to have? We'll do our best to answer that Bible question you may have as well. So I have been going through just started going through the book of Revelation on Wednesday nights here at Living Waters. We've gotten through the first three chapters of Revelation, the things that are, the things that have been, the things that, what you've seen. Jesus told John, write the things that you have seen. That's his revelation of himself in chapter 1. The things that are, the condition of the character of the seven churches representing the church of all ages, chapters 2 and 3. And then chapter 4 begins with the rapture of the church. Revelation 4, verse 1. Church is now raptured, and Jesus said, write the things that shall be hereafter, after the rapture of the church. So this Wednesday night, we'll be up to Revelation chapter 4, maybe also chapter 5. But it's a God sitting on the throne, and Jesus, the Lamb of God, being worshipped and honored, and who the overcomers are, revelation of the 24 elders, the four living creatures, the song of the redeemed in chapter 5, the four living creatures leading in worship to God who is sitting on the throne, Jesus, the Lamb of God, taking the book out of the hand of him that sits on the throne. In Revelation chapter 4 and 5, the introduction to the things that shall be. Hallelujah. The holiness of God, the virtues of God, the revelation of God, and God getting ready to pour out his judgments on the earth during the tribulation period. Be with us Wednesday night here in Living Waters at 6:30 as we're going through the entire book of Revelation. All right, let's see. We've been emphasizing this morning the deity of our Lord Jesus Christ, that Jesus is God revealed to us. I like what Charles Spurgeon said about, I think we gave you the quote that Charles Spurgeon said, you'll never go to heaven unless you have prepared to worship Jesus Christ as God, because when you get there, you'll find out that's who he is, if you get there. No, you get there by acknowledging Jesus Christ is God. Romans 10, 9 and 10. Confess with your mouth that Jesus is Lord. Jesus is Yahweh. Jesus is the eternal I am that I am. Confess with your mouth that Jesus is Lord. Believe in your heart that God raised him from the dead. You'll be saved, because with the heart man believes unto right living, and with the mouth confession is made that brings salvation. Confess Jesus as Savior, Lord, God, deity, the eternal I am that I am. He is who he said he is, the deity. And that's part of the decree that we declare in our fundamental churches as well, the deity of our Lord Jesus Christ. Somebody said, it is not superhuman authority that speaks to us here.
It is surely superhuman arrogance to say that you are God and you're not. That would be arrogant. Well, Jesus said he is. And he's not arrogant. He's the way, the truth, and the life. What he said of himself and proved it by his example, proved it by his speech, proved it by his miracles, proved it by his resurrection. He proved who he said he is. So every knee will bow and every tongue will confess that Jesus Christ is Lord. 1 Timothy 3:16, without controversy, great is the mystery of godliness. God was manifest in the flesh, justified in the spirit, seen of angels, preached unto the Gentiles, believed on in the world, received up into glory in this same Jesus, which was taken up from us the first time. The Bible says, will come again in like manner as we have seen him go into heaven. He ascended in the clouds of glory and is coming back with the clouds of glory as well. Are you ready to meet him? The rapture, being caught up to meet the Lord in the air. 7 years later, his second coming, when he sets his feet on Mount Olivet, and the mountain splits in two towards the east and towards the west, and Jesus begins his authoritative rule and reign for 1,000 years. Man tried it for 6,000 years. Give God the opportunity. You can't give God. He's going to take it. The opportunity to show what human government is really all about. God is still on the throne.

Right, God is on the throne, and he is on the throne. He ever lives to make intercession for us. The Bible says that's what Jesus is. The present ministry of Jesus is that intercessory prayer for you and I. He ever lives to make intercession for us. We've been talking about the mystery of godliness from 1 Timothy chapter 3. God was manifest in the flesh, justified in the spirit, seen of angels, preached unto the Gentiles, believed on in the world, received up into glory. And then later on, Paul writes, the writer to the book of Acts, Luke, writes, the same Jesus which was taken from you up into heaven will so come in like manner as you have seen him go into heaven. But who is Jesus? He was a revelation of God to us in his person, in his character, in his nature, in his works, in his deeds, in his conversations, in his doctrine, anything and everything about him. He was God revealed to us. Sometimes people wonder, is it okay to pray to Jesus or should we just pray to God? Well, Jesus is God. You can call Jesus God. You can pray to Jesus. Somebody said, but Jesus said, pray to the Father. Pray to the Father. You can pray to Jesus. You can pray to the Holy Spirit. These three are one. You can pray to any one of the Trinity, the manifestation of God revealed to us. I like what John MacArthur said about praying to Jesus. He said, prayer to Jesus Christ constitutes another evidence for his deity. Jesus instructed his disciples to pray to him. John chapter 14, John chapter 15, and John chapter 16. Jesus, see what Jesus said about praying to him in those three chapters. That was the last night he was with his disciples. He instructed his disciples to pray to him. In Acts chapter 1, Paul the Apostle, Luke records in Acts chapter 1 the record that the disciples prayed to Jesus for guidance in choosing a replacement for Judas Iscariot. Stephen voiced two prayer requests to Jesus. Lord Jesus, receive my spirit, and Lord, do not hold this sin against them. So even Stephen prayed to Jesus. In Damascus, Ananias instructed Saul to be baptized and to call on the name of Jesus. The Apostle Paul later wrote that everyone who calls on the name of the Lord, Jesus, will be saved. Read it, Romans 10:13, 1 Corinthians 1:2. Paul also appealed to Christ to remove the messenger of Satan from him, Lord, this thorn in the flesh. 2 Corinthians 12, 7 and 8. Indeed, the New Testament closes with a prayer to Jesus. Even so, come, Lord Jesus. Well, when you pray to the Father in Jesus' name, you're praying the right kind of prayer. When you pray to Jesus, biblical examples, you're saying the right kind of prayer. You're praying for the Holy Spirit, asking the Holy Spirit, help, help me. You're praying to God. God revealed in three persons, the Father, the Son, the Holy Spirit. These three are one. Like husband and wife in relationship, these two are one. Well, these three are one, working cooperatively, harmoniously in their nature and character and revelation. God manifesting himself in the flesh, God revealed to us, deity, God, in the person of Jesus Christ. Get a hold of that. Boy, that will transform, change your whole outlook and life. That'll just do a transformation that brings a transformation. So get a hold of the truth that is in Jesus and be free to serve him.

is good. We've been talking about the mystery of godliness, God manifested in the flesh, and God manifested in the flesh coming again. Bible says, now that Jesus has appeared to us, came in the flesh, ascended, resurrected, when he comes back again, he's not coming just as God in the flesh. We once knew him in the flesh, but Paul says we no longer know him after the flesh, or only by appearing in the flesh. We know him as deity, God of very God. Mystery, the mystery of the locked room. Hear this story about the mystery of godliness. In a small New England town stood an old library with a single locked room. No one had entered that single locked room for decades. The townspeople called it the mystery room because no one knew what was inside. Some said it held ancient treasures. Others said it held secrets too great for ordinary people. One winter afternoon, a young custodian named Elias found a brass key wedged behind a radiator. It was old, heavy, and engraved with a single word. On the key was the word, "Behold." His heart pounded as he walked to the locked door. The key slid into the lock easily. The lock clicked. The door swung open. Inside was not treasure, not artifacts, not dusty books. Inside the locked door was a mirror, tall, bright, and impossibly clean, as if light lived inside it. But when Elias stepped in front of the mirror, he didn't see himself. He saw a picture of Christ, not in a painting, not in a vision, but in six living scenes. Christ revealed in the flesh, born in a manger, walking dusty roads. Christ justified in the Spirit, heaven's voice at his baptism. Christ seen by angels, ministered to in the wilderness. Christ preached among the nations, apostles carrying his name. Christ believed on in the world, hearts opening across the centuries. Christ received up into glory, the risen King ascending in triumph. When Elias saw this revelation of Jesus in this mirror, in that locked room, he fell to his knees. The mirror wasn't showing him something to figure out. It was showing him someone to worship. A gentle whisper filled that room. This is the mystery of godliness. Not a puzzle to solve, but a person to behold. When Elias finally stood, the mirror had gone dark, but something had changed. The locked room was no longer a place of fear or speculation. It was a place of revelation. And as Elias stepped back into the hallway, he realized the greatest mystery was not that Christ had come into the world, but that Christ had come for him. The mystery of godliness is not hidden information, but a revealed revelation of Jesus Christ. His incarnation, God coming in the flesh, his vindication, his proclamation, his reception, and his exaltation. Godliness begins not with effort, but with beholding him, seeing Jesus for who he is. He is King of Kings and Lord of Lords.
Hallelujah. Not like him, nor ever shall be after him as well. Behold, Jesus, Son of God, Savior, Redeemer, Healer, Helper, King of Kings, and Lord of Lords. Can you describe, can you put enough titles upon who he is? Worship him in spirit and in truth.

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Enjoy today's edition of Shine Jesus Shine. And welcome to our third segment of this Tuesday, May 19th, edition of Shine, Jesus, Shine. Incline your ear. Hear the words of the wise. Apply your heart to my knowledge. Well, I'm quoting a Bible verse, Proverbs 22:17. Incline your heart to my knowledge. What the Word of God says. 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Updated weather report here for today, according to AccuWeather, is 95 degrees today, hot, with intervals of clouds and sunshine. A thunderstorm in parts of the area this afternoon. So if you're going to do anything outdoors, get outdoors this morning while it's still a little bit yet cooler. Get it done. And the heat up to 95 degrees today. Wednesday, be about 87 degrees. Intervals of cloud and sun, breezy and warm. Separated thunderstorms on Wednesday as well. 55% chance of rain today. 55% chance of some rain tomorrow, Wednesday. And then Thursday, sunshine and clouds. Things cooling down to about 68 to 70 degrees for Thursday and Friday. And there you have it as we move along the rest of the week. We'll get you the entire weekend report as well. 7:35 on our radio clock here on Shine, Jesus, Shine. Our Bible verse for today comes from 1 Timothy chapter 3, verse 16. Without controversy, great is the mystery of godliness. God was manifest in the flesh, justified in the spirit, seen of angels, preached unto the Gentiles, believed on in the world, received up into glory. And this same Jesus which was taken from you shall so come in like manner as you have seen him go into heaven. He who said, I'm going back to the Father, also said, and I am coming again. The last prayer in the Bible is, even so, come, Lord Jesus. And that's our desire. We have that blessed hope of the glorious appearing of our great God and Savior, Jesus Christ. Amen. All right, as we've been talking about the deity of Jesus, going through the book of 1 Timothy, we're in 1 Timothy chapter 3. Paul ends this, well, he didn't end the chapter because when Paul wrote it, he didn't put chapters and verses into it. We put chapters and verses, we as human beings, put chapters and verses into the original scriptures as they were written to help us be able to memorize them better, to read the scriptures and see where the breaks are in between the verses and the subjects and the topics. But 1 Timothy chapter 3, Paul talking about the mystery of godliness. God became flesh and lived among us, and we beheld his glory, John said. The Word, in the beginning was the Word was with God, the Word was God. And verse 14, and God became flesh and dwelt among us. While we observed Jesus, walked Jesus, listened to Jesus, heard Jesus, we beheld his glory. The glory is of the only begotten of the Father, full of grace
and truth. Jesus Christ, the revelation of God revealed to us. Charles Hodge, wrote some teachings, author in systematic theology. Charles Hodge said, all divine names and titles are applied to Jesus. He is called God, the mighty God, the great God, God over all, Yahweh, Jehovah. He is called Lord, the eternal I am that I am, ruler, owner, master. He's called the Lord of Lords, King of Kings. All divine attributes are ascribed to him. He is declared to be omnipresent, omniscient, almighty, immutable, unchangeable, the same yesterday, today, and forever. He is set forth as the creator and upholder and ruler of the universe. All things were created by him and for him, and by him all things consist. He is the object of worship to all intelligent creatures, even the highest, all the angels. Creatures between man and God are commanded to prostrate themselves before him. He is the object of all the religious sentiments. He is the object of reverence, love, faith, and devotion. To him, men and angels are responsible for their character and conduct. He required that men should honor him as they honor the Father. They should exercise the same faith in him that they do in God. He calls all men unto him, promises to forgive their sins. Who can forgive sins but God alone? To send them the Holy Spirit, to give them rest and peace, to raise them up at the last day, to give them eternal life. God is not more and cannot promise more or do more than Christ is. The promise, the one that says he will do. He has, therefore, been the Christian's God from the beginning, in all ages and in all places and world without end. Jesus Christ, the Lord of glory. Hallelujah.

Hallelujah. That really makes you shout, doesn't it? Hallelujah. Out of Zion still salvation comes. King of kings, Lord of lords, Jesus died, rose, coming again. Salvation comes. All right, we've been in 1 Timothy chapter 3 as we're working our way through the book of 1 Timothy here on Shine, Jesus, Shine. Got some interesting things coming up once we get into chapter 4 and on through some of the more practical things in our Christian life through the book of 1 Timothy. Timothy, called to be the pastor of the church in Ephesus, as Paul writes to him. Just a young pastor, maybe in his 30s. Timothy was about 30, 35 years old when Paul wrote this letter to Timothy, a young man in the ministry. And he wrote to him and said, I'm writing these things to you, Timothy, that you may know how you as a pastor ought to conduct yourself in the house of God, being an example of believers. The house of God, the church of the living God, the pillar and ground of the truth, the revelation of Jesus, God revealed to us. I like what Hank Hanegraaff said concerning the deity of Jesus in comparison to the gods of other religions, or Hinduism, or Buddhism, or whatever it may be. Hank Hanegraaff said this, if Christ is truly God, his claim to be the only way has to be taken seriously. If, on the other hand, he is merely one more person in a pantheon of pretenders, his proclamation can easily be pushed aside. That's precisely why the resurrection is axiomatic to Christianity. Through the resurrection, Christ demonstrated that he does not stand in line of a peers with Buddha, Bahula, Krishna, or any other founder of any world religion. They all died and are still dead. Well, Buddha didn't die. There was no such thing as Buddha. Buddha was the name Buddha being a teacher, just a teacher. Anybody can be a Buddha. But Jesus was not a Buddha. He was not a Hare Krishna. He was not part of any founder of any world religion. All them people died, and they're still dead. But Christ is risen. Ultimately, his resurrection and his incarnation, God becoming flesh, revealed to us. So the resurrection of Jesus and the teachings of reincarnation, coming back in many forms, they're exclusive because the former is a historical fact. Jesus Christ has risen from the dead. While the latter, teachers of other religions, they are fantasies, imaginations cannot be established as truth. Thank you, Hank Hanegraaff, for some of the understanding of that teaching, who Jesus is compared to the teachers of other religions. Jesus said, I am the great I am that I am. I am the way, the truth, and the life. Nobody comes unto the Father but by me. Neither is there salvation in any other, for there is none other name under heaven given among men whereby we must be saved. Jesus is the only way.

Robert Cameron, Lord Jesus, I love you. Jesus said that to Peter one day. Lovest thou me more than these, Peter? More than this fishing business? More than these other disciples? More than anything and everything? Lovest thou me more than these? Peter said, yea, Lord, you know that I love you. 7:57 on our radio clock here on Shine, Jesus, Shine. Been great being with you today. We'll be back on tomorrow's edition of Shine, Jesus, Shine. Have a great day today. Walk with Jesus. You'll never walk alone.

I said, my friend, I feel sorry for you. But he said, up in heaven, I'm gonna walk just like you.

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2: This morning we're going to be in 2 Timothy. I'm going to be reading from 2 Timothy 1, a few verses, verses 1 to 5, and then we're going to hop a couple pages over to 2 Timothy 3, 14 to 17. So first, 2 Timothy 1, verses 1 to 5. Paul, an apostle of Christ Jesus by the will of God, according to the promise of life in Christ Jesus, to Timothy, my beloved son, grace, mercy, and peace from God the Father and Christ Jesus, our Lord. I thank God, whom I serve with a clear conscience the way my forefathers did, as I constantly remember you in my prayers night and day, longing to see you, even as I recall your tears, so that I may be filled with joy. For I am mindful of the sincere faith within you, which first dwelt in your grandmother Lois and your mother Eunice, and I am sure that it is in you as well. And now, chapter 3, verses 14 to 17. You, however, continue in the things you have learned and become convinced of, knowing from whom you have learned them, and that from childhood you have known the sacred writings which are able to give you the wisdom that leads to salvation through faith which is in Christ Jesus. All scripture is inspired by God and profitable for teaching, for reproof, for correction, for training in righteousness, so that the man of God may be adequate, equipped for every good work. Let's pray. Lord, we thank you for your word. We thank you for the way that you know us. You know what's best for us. So let the preaching of Pastor Tyler take your word and take dead aim at our hearts and minds this morning. Let today's message be timely to each one of us, in a way that builds up your people, that sharpens us, challenges us, and furthers the process in us that your Holy Spirit has started. Remove all obstacles that may be keeping us from taking your word in as best we can this morning. And Lord, strengthen Pastor Tyler this morning. Bless his preparation. Strengthen him. Let your Holy Spirit use his preaching this morning for your purposes and perfect plan. And let the word of God pass right from his heart to ours, saturated with the aroma of Christ. Let us leave this service today different than how we came in. And Lord, let the preaching this morning deepen our love and admiration for you and who you are. Amen.
3: Well, good morning, everyone. Happy Mother's Day. From my childhood, I was acquainted with the importance of table manners. My dad and mom taught me that it was really vital to have good table manners. One of these manners that they instilled in me was to never talk with food in my mouth. And I saw them practice what they preached in the home, and they saw the consequences of that teaching at a family picnic one day. How seriously I took this, they maybe regretted. So we were gathered, it was a beautiful lunch. Many people were there, cousins, aunts, uncles, but something was wrong. I noticed that one of my older relatives was talking with food in his mouth. So I said, "Don't you know you're not supposed to talk with food in your mouth. And my mom says that everyone who was there still remembers that story. It was so embarrassing. I took their teaching to heart. They shaped who showed up at that picnic lunch through their teaching. The broader point here is that people shape us. Who we observe, who we listen to, they influence who we are. They influence who shows up at family lunches. They influence who we are at work. They influence us in our beliefs, in our values, and in our behaviors. And that can be a wonderful thing, but in this fallen world, it's also something we have to be mindful of. Because through the influence of people, we can come under the sway of false beliefs, false values, patterns of behavior that displease God and keep us from enjoying a relationship with Him. So I want us to think about this morning how people can shape us. When Paul wrote to Timothy, there were people in Ephesus where Timothy was stationed as a pastor, and these people were bad influences. They were spreading false teaching. They were luring people in to ways of thinking that contradict the truth of God's word and the truth of who Jesus is. So I want us to think first about this problem that is in the background of what Paul has said to Timothy under the first point, which is that spiritual deception is a live danger to our souls. Spiritual deception is real, it's active, it's a danger to our soul, and it can happen to us. We can fall under deception through the influence of people. So we see that this is the backdrop to Paul's teaching. To sum up the letter, the gist of what Paul is getting at in this letter is he wants Timothy to fulfill his ministry. Paul is at this time nearing the end of his ministry, and Timothy is towards the beginning of his ministry. And Paul wants to pass on to Timothy the wisdom that he's learned, and he wants to urge Timothy to stay the course. He wants Timothy to keep preaching the gospel, to keep fixed on the truth that he's learned and seen, and to pass that truth on to other people. And a danger in the waters is that there's spiritual deception. There's false teaching going on that would contradict or undermine the truth of the gospel that Timothy is called to protect, preserve, preach, and pass on to those under his charge. So Paul is writing to Timothy, encouraging him, keep your calling, fulfill your ministry. And he's acknowledging to Timothy what Timothy is aware of but needs to be reminded of, that deceivers are going to seek to get in the way and are influencing people that would make it hard for them to come to a knowledge of the truth. There's spiritual deception in the air. So let's turn and look a bit closely at the verses before 14 through 17 in chapter 3. So we can see that Paul is highlighting deception, the reality of spiritual deceit. Just before verse 14, where Paul is urging Timothy to keep to the truth that he's learned to fulfill his ministry, just before that, Paul says this, verse 13, evil men and imposters will proceed from bad to worse, deceiving and being deceived. There is deception in the air. There are deceivers on the move, on the prowl. Paul gives us more detail about what they were saying, what they were like, what their aim was. A little bit earlier in chapter 2, we read that these people were opposing the truth. They're opposing their truth, the truth. They're seeking to undermine the gospel, the truth that is in Jesus Christ. At one point in this letter, he even names a few of these individuals. He names Hermogenes and Phygellus in verse 15 of 2 Timothy chapter 1. He says that there are gentlemen who are teaching falsehood and deception. I just want to find this verse for you so you can see it. And it's in chapter 2 and verse, I have it written down, so that's better. Chapter verse 17. Listen to the effect of the false teaching from these two gentlemen, Hymenaeus and Philetus. Their talk will spread like gangrene. Their deception, their deceit, it'll spread like gangrene. Among them are Hymenaeus and Philetus, men who have gone astray from the truth, saying that the resurrection has already taken place, and they upset the faith of some. So there's these two men at least going around saying the resurrection has already happened. It's another way of saying that that resurrection, that future day that Jesus promised, that you're looking forward to, where the body will be raised, that's not coming. It's past. And as a consequence, the faith of some was upset, thrown into confusion, doubt. The soul of those who came under the sway of this teaching was thrown into duress, distress, confusion, wondering, can I trust Jesus? Jesus told me otherwise. What's this strange teaching? The backdrop of Paul's urging encouragement to Timothy to keep to the truth is the reality of spiritual deception. Spiritual deception is a live danger to the soul, to our souls. I wonder if you're aware of that, that we live in a world where there's spiritual deception. There are deceivers. There are people who would seek to undermine your faith in Jesus, seek to pull you away from him, seek to lure you into ways of behavior that displease God. I think of one example. Michael Ray Lewis was a horror filmmaker who became an atheist. He was raised in a home that believed in God in a very generic sense. But he tells his story of how spiritual deception got a hold of him in the form of technology. We recently had a conference where we talked about how to use technology to spread the gospel, but technology is also being used to deceive. People are using it to undermine the gospel, to lead people astray from the truth. Michael Ray Lewis became obsessed with documentary films about religion, about Christianity. And he tells his story this way. He says, growing up, my family said that they believed in God, and we had a Bible under the bed, but we never really talked about God. We never talked about Jesus. We never read the Bible. Gradually, over time, I started watching documentaries opposing Christianity and showing that it's ridiculous. There's no good reason to believe it. And I think those reasons just stuck in my head. Over time, I just didn't see any good reason to believe it. He was under the influence of people who were deceiving, opposing the truth. It was real in Timothy's day, spiritual deception, and it's real today. Because Satan is still at work, and the human heart is still seeking teachings that satisfy lusts of the flesh and sin and cater to our desires. Spiritual deception is a live threat to the soul. You don't even have to go looking for deceit to find it. So as a test this week, I searched on YouTube, Jesus Christ. I wanted to see what YouTube had to say about Jesus. And one of the first things that popped up was a ad for a book called The True Jesus Christ. I said, this is pretty interesting. I gotta see what this is about. So I followed the link, and I must say the blurb was a little bit enticing, but also my antenna sort of went up pretty soon after getting to this link. The guy says that you've heard that Jesus is this way, this way, and this way. The Christians believe Jesus, but did you know that everyone's missing something about Jesus? That for thousands of years, most people have been worshiping the wrong Jesus. He says, there's one book that will change your life. And as I'm reading, I think, it must be the Bible. No. There's one book that'll change your life. It's my book, The True Jesus Christ. So I kept reading, and I couldn't find anything that was, other than that really setting me off, I couldn't find anything that was, strictly speaking, false in the first few paragraphs. It's saying, yeah, Jesus is the Messiah, we should follow him, sort of generic teachings. And I had to do more digging. I've come to find that this gentleman has a movement, and he's basically a cult leader. They deny that the Holy Spirit is God. That's one of the false teachings that's purveyed by this gentleman. So here I was just trying to learn more about the true Jesus Christ, and finding myself drawn in to seek out this man. And imagine what that's like for a person like Michael Ray Lewis, let's say, where the Bible is under the bed for the duration of his youth, where it's not opened, and he finds the true Jesus Christ, and he comes to believe in a false Jesus through the spiritual deception that's active on the internet, for example. Spiritual deception is real, and it's a danger to our soul. We've already highlighted one of the ways it's a danger. It can upset the faith. It can throw us into confusion. Maybe you've met someone who was solid on truth, on Bible teaching, and then they come to you and say, I heard this very strange teaching about the true Jesus Christ, and this gentleman was telling me that the Holy Spirit isn't God, and other such things, and it's really confused me. I don't know how to get my head straight. It can unsettle, upset the faith as we come under the sway of deception. But it can also keep us, ultimately, can keep people from arriving at the knowledge of the truth that can save. Paul says that certain men in Ephesus, where Timothy was, they oppose the truth, and that they don't arrive at it. The people who come under the sway of deception can be stopped short of learning who the real Jesus is, of learning that he's God, that he's come to die and rise again to save sinners by grace. This false teaching, this spiritual deception can blind people to that truth. It's a real danger. It's an active threat to our souls. So, the question is, where's God's grace for us in this environment? In this world where there's deception, where there's people opposing truth, people who would entice us to veer away from Jesus, what help has God provided? And I love this text because it fits very nicely with Mother's Day, and it highlights something interesting. It highlights God's use of people, God's use of ordinary people. God uses people who teach and live out the scriptures to shape us into people who can resist deception. God uses people who teach scripture, who embody what they teach, to make us into people who can resist spiritual lies, who can spot the lie and resist it, who can be strong in the truth that we've learned. So let's turn to 2 Timothy 3 and look at those verses again, starting in verse 14. Remember, the setup is Paul has said, Timothy, you're aware of deceivers. There's deception in the air. There's deception threatening souls. Don't fall into that deception. Instead, he says in verse 14, you, however, continue in the things you have learned and become convinced of, knowing from whom you have learned them, and that from childhood you have known the sacred scriptures, which are able to give you the wisdom that leads to salvation through faith, which is in Christ Jesus. All scripture is inspired by God and profitable for teaching, for reproof, for correction, for training in righteousness, so that the man of God may be adequate, equipped for every good work. So we've noted how Paul names names. He names some of these spiritual deceivers, some of these people whose influence would corrupt the faith of people, would bring them into spiritual ruin. And now Paul is naming names. He's naming the names of people who Timothy has been shaped by and should keep paying attention to. He's naming names. He says in verse 14, knowing from whom you have learned them. Paul is referring to a group of people with that phrase, from whom. And one of those people is Paul himself. Timothy has learned from Paul's teaching, from Paul's example. He's been shaped by his mentor, Paul. And we see that in verse 10 of 2 Timothy 3. Paul highlights his own influence on Timothy. He says, now you followed my teaching, conduct, purpose, faith, patience, love, perseverance. But Paul also has in mind a couple of women who were decisively influential on Timothy. In 2 Timothy chapter 1, they're named, his grandmother, Lois, and his mother, Eunice. Turn, if you would, with me to 2 Timothy chapter 1 and verse 5. Paul says, I am mindful of the sincere faith within you, which first dwelt in your grandmother Lois and your mother Eunice, and I am sure that it is in you as well. The sincere faith that Paul sees in Timothy, he says, you've been shaped by this heritage of faith. You've been shaped by your grandmother, and you've been shaped by your mother, just as you've been shaped by me. So he's highlighting the importance of the examples in Timothy's life, that they've been a shaping force. And I want us to focus on two ways that they're this shaping force in the life of Timothy, and that godly people in our lives are a shaping force on us to make us strong, to resist deception. One is in what they taught, what they taught Timothy. You notice that Paul says, from childhood, you have known the sacred writings, which are able to give you wisdom that leads to salvation through faith, which is in Christ Jesus. So from the time he was a young boy, Timothy was exposed, acquainted, taught the scriptures by people like Lois and his mother Eunice. They opened the Bible. The Bible wasn't under the bed, let's say, covering dust. The Bible was out on the table. If we want to be a little bit anachronistic and imagine what the Bible that Timothy had would have looked like in today's terms, it wouldn't be the Bible that you have no idea where it is. It's hidden maybe in a closet somewhere. It's completely covered in dust. It would be the Bible that I'm sure you've seen in some of your friends' lives, which is highlighted everywhere. It has the scratches on the side, maybe even some of you coffee stains, maybe. It's a used book. It was a used book in Timothy's life. The scriptures were put to use by his mom. His mom called him in. She said, Timothy, come have a seat. I have something to tell you. She opened to Genesis, let's say. Says, in the beginning, God created the heavens and the earth. He says, I've heard this so many times, Mom. I know this story. And she says, we have to keep hearing it. This is scripture. This is God's word. You need to know the truth. You need to know that God created you, that he created you for a purpose, but that you've sinned. And this book that we're reading, for them it would have been Old Testament scripture. This book shows us that we need a savior, and that savior came. That's Jesus. Jesus is the savior of the world. The point is that his mother taught him scripture. That is one of the ways that God shaped Timothy into the man of truth that he was, into the man who could face and resist deception in his ministry in Ephesus. Why would the Bible have this power? Well, some of the qualities of scripture Paul highlights for us and teaches us why the scripture would be so powerful in this regard. First of all, it's inspired by God. That's verse 16, inspired by God. This means that it comes from him. Scriptures come from God. They proceed from him. They reflect his intention, his truth, his will for you and me. They come from God. And notice that they have a power to equip naturally because they come from God. They're given by God for that purpose. All scripture is inspired by God and profitable for teaching, for reproof, for correction, for training in righteousness, with the result, verse 17, so that the man of God, that's Timothy, that's you and me, Christians, so that we would be adequate and equipped for every good work, that we'd be equipped to resist deception, that we'd be equipped to distinguish true from false, say no to what's false, and say a hearty yes to what's true. So they taught him scripture, and that shaped him, that shaped his view of the world, that gave him discernment, ability to see right from wrong. I wonder if you were acquainted with the scriptures from your youth, if your parents opened the Bible for you, if an older mentor opened the Bible for you, if they taught you the word of God. If they did, it's had some impact on you. It's shaped you in some ways. God often uses that teaching to save us through Jesus Christ and to shape us, equip us for the life that we have ahead. This was true in the case of an interesting thinker named Cornelius Van Til. He grew up on a farm, and he writes about his testimony, and it's a simple testimony for him, growing up on this farm, but it centers around the Bible, the efficacy, the power and impact of the scripture in his own life growing up. So, he says this about his story. One night he was afraid, he thought a ghost was coming to get him, and he naturally called out to Jesus to save him. He'd never said anything like that before, he'd never asked God to save him, but he was so afraid by this clatter in the night that he said, God, please save me. Please protect me from this ghost. And Cornelius says that he knows if he had told his parents that that's what he was thinking, they would have said something like, you shouldn't be afraid, Cornelius. The ghost isn't real, and God is your father. He sent Jesus Christ to die for your sins so you're safe in his arms forever, eternally. And Cornelius is reflecting on how he knows that his parents would have said that. And he says because that was the atmosphere of the home. It was a home suffused with Bible teaching. This is what he said. I know what my parents would have said to me. There were no ghosts, and certainly I should not be afraid anyway, since with body and soul I belong to my Savior, who died for me on the cross and rose again, that his people might be saved from hell and go to heaven. How do I know that this is the sort of thing they would have told me? Well, that was the sort of thing they spoke about from time to time. Or rather, that was the sort of thing that made up the atmosphere of our daily life. Ours was not a pietistic family, and then he says, meaning there weren't these great emotional outbursts or spiritual outbursts. There was much to do about making hay in the summer and caring for the cows and sheep in the winter. But all around it, round about it all, there was a deep conditioning atmosphere. At every meal, the whole family was present. There was a closing and opening prayer, and a chapter of the Bible was read each time. At breakfast or at dinner, as the case might be, we would hear of the New Testament. I do not claim that I fully understood the meaning of it all, yet of the total effect, there can be no doubt. The Bible became for me in all its parts the very word of God. I learned that I must believe the scripture story and that faith was a gift of God. What had happened in the past in Palestine at Calvary became of the greatest importance to me. Simple exposure to the scripture, the teaching of the scripture from a mom and a dad equipped him for life ahead to see the world as it really is, as God has made it and designed it. So the word of God has this power to equip us, to change us, to shape our minds, to fill us with truth. And something else that we have to note here is the character of the people bringing the message to Timothy. It's not just that his mother opened the scriptures to him. Paul said there's a sincere faith. In verse 5, there was a sincerity. There was not a hypocrisy in her faith. It was genuine. It was real. And that's why I think Paul is highlighting in verse 14 that Timothy remember from whom he's learned these things. Remember, in other words, the character of their lives. In other words, this is the proof is in the pudding sort of idea. They're telling Timothy, the scripture is true. God is real. Maybe they said something like, those who believe in Jesus will experience a joy in hard circumstances that can't be explained. Maybe that was something they taught him. And now imagine if every time a hard circumstance came, his mother lashed out and contradicted that teaching at every turn. The scripture is true regardless of how people who claim to believe it behave. It's true regardless of how people who claim to believe it behave. But when the people who claim to believe it, when the people who forward its teachings live a life in step with that teaching, or in other words, live a life that demonstrates that they've been changed by that truth, it lends immense credibility to the message. Immense credibility to the message. Timothy's thinking, I've learned these things from the scripture, I believe them, I've become convinced, and I've seen the truth change people in my life. I've seen, I remember, I know the sincerity of my mother's faith. She said that she'd have joy in hard times through faith in Jesus. And I saw that in my mom. Another example close to mind for Timothy was Paul. Think about what Paul endured, the challenges and difficulties that he went through. And yet the promise of Scripture is that Jesus will never leave or forsake those who believe in him. And Timothy saw what Paul went through. He heard the reports, and Paul had joy through those circumstances. In other words, Paul's experience, Paul's changed life, gave tremendous credibility to the teaching that Paul had given to Timothy. To think of a silly example again of the table manners, imagine if my parents taught me, it is of the utmost importance that you never talk with food in your mouth. The claim, it is of the utmost importance. I say, okay, that means there's nothing more important, let's say, than that. Especially at the table, there's nothing more important. And then imagine that every meal they were talking with food in their mouths the whole time. Maybe they didn't spell out the consequences for me of talking with food in my mouth, but I'm wondering, this seems to contradict the teaching, this truth that they've given me. If they really believe that, if that really shaped them, they wouldn't be talking with food in their mouths. There's a consistent pattern of disregard for what they say is most important. Can be the same way for us in our faith. Our faith can be undercut. It can be called into question when we see people claiming it who don't demonstrate life change, who don't indicate that it has actually changed them. If the claim is knowledge of Jesus Christ can change a person, and we don't see that, or we see the opposite, then changed in an opposite direction, a way that is counter to Jesus, we wonder, the credibility of what we've been taught can come into question for us. Maybe this is true for you. When I was a young boy, I remember being in awe of my grandfather. I wonder if any of you have people in your life, older people in your life, who have awed you by their character. He was the most joyful person, I think, that I ever saw to that point. He was a Christian, and I knew that. And I also knew a little bit about fruit of the Spirit. And the Bible says that those who believe in Jesus, Jesus will create fruit in them. And so I saw the fruit of joy in my grandfather, and I knew that he believed that the Scriptures say those who believe in Jesus will have joy in the Spirit. He wasn't perfect, but he had real spiritual joy. And that lent credibility to me, to the truth, the teaching of Scripture. I said, this Word of God looks like it actually changes people. Looks like it actually can do what it says it will do. So Timothy is at the precipice of his ministry. He's beginning his ministry, I should say. And he has these examples to draw on. Not only people who exposed him to truth, but people who showed through their lives the power of that truth. Paul says, don't fall in with the deception, Timothy. And you've been shaped by the people God has put in your life. God has used me, Paul. God has used your grandmother, Lois, and God has used your mother. They've opened the Scriptures to you, and you've seen the life that results. You've seen the power of that teaching. I asked a mother this week how her mother's faith shaped her own. In other words, an illustration of this text in her own life. And she had much to say. She said this, growing up, I watched my mom reading her Bible a lot. She showed me in what she did what raising your kids to know and love Jesus looked like. I also watched how she loved her mom even when it was difficult for her. She was showing me unconditional love. Fruits of the Spirit became evident to me over time through the way that my mom lived. There's the Scripture and a life changed by it, a life being changed by it. Timothy, continue in the things you have learned and become convinced of, knowing from whom you have learned them. That from childhood you've known the sacred writings, which are able to give you the wisdom that leads to salvation through faith in Christ Jesus. All Scripture is inspired by God and profitable so that the man of God may be adequate, equipped, strengthened, shaped for every good work. So God uses people. He puts people in our lives. Who are those people that God has put in your life who not only know the scripture, who can share scripture with you, but who you see change in, who you see fruit in, who can keep you focused on the truth that you've been taught? The only thing for us to do now is to consider what to do in response to this truth, to this grace of God, that God has given people to you, all of you. God has put people in your lives who can shape you and strengthen you to resist lies and stay on course with truth. So what's the response? Well, Paul gives us the action word, which is our action word in verse 14. You continue, continue. Abide, stay with, keep to the things you have learned and become convinced of, knowing from whom you have learned them. Continue. What might it look like to continue? Well, I have a few groups in mind. Some will be going off to college in the fall, have graduated high school. Congratulations to those of you who have and are going off to college. What's going to happen at college, what I learned at college, is it should be obvious, but you're not face-to-face with those spiritual mentors you grew up with anymore. You're not in the same space as them. You're not breathing the same air as them. You're not sharing the Bible with them. Whatever the case may be, there's a distance that's created. I would just encourage you and urge you, in keeping with this scripture, as a way of applying, continue in what you have learned, stay connected with the people God has shaped you by. For some of you, I hope that is your mom. Maybe it's your mom. Stay connected with your mom. Take out your calendar. I like what Joe said in the announcement, so helpful. Look at your calendar and see, when can I go to this event? Well, take out your calendar. Prepare for the year ahead at college by looking where you can fit in meaningful time to talk, to learn, to seek counsel from those godly examples. When can I call my mom and hear what she would say about this situation? Can I call my mom and ask her how I should think about this new idea that I'm being exposed to? Continue in what you have learned and become convinced of knowing from whom you have learned from. So stay connected with those people. For some of you today, you might wonder who that is. Who is this godly example? Who is a godly example that can shape and strengthen me by exposing me to scripture, by teaching me truth, and living a life of integrity? For you, I would urge you to answer that question. If you feel like there isn't someone serving that role in your life, who might that be? Answer that question. Who might God want to use in your life to shape and strengthen and mold you so you know the truth and can resist deception? Who might that person be? For some of you, that person was your mother, but she's gone now. For some of you, the spiritual mentor has died, passed away. The formative influence on your life is no longer here with us. How would you continue in that case? Well, in addition to what we've been saying, notice that Paul is calling to mind for Timothy. He's saying, in a word, remember. Remember these people. Remember what they taught you and how they lived. I would urge you this week to spend some time reflecting on that person's life. If you're in a season of doubt or veering or wondering if what you've been taught is true, if that's been called into question for some reason, reflect on those people who God gave you. Whether it's a mother, what was she like? What did you see in her that initially attracted you to Christian faith? What did you see? What were they like? Remember what they were like. Continue in what you learned, knowing from whom you've learned it. So God has been gracious to give us people. People who know the truth, who love the truth, and who demonstrate that their lives have been changed by the truth through God's Holy Spirit. That's the grace that God has extended to us. People who know the gospel message, who know that Jesus is the Son of God, come to save sinners, come to rescue us. God's put those people in our lives, and he wants us to stay connected with those people. He wants us to continue. He wants us to keep with what we've been learning from his word and how we've seen it change lives. So the call is to continue. Continue in the things that you've learned and become convinced of, knowing from whom you have learned them. And that from childhood you've known the sacred writings, which are able to give you the wisdom that leads to salvation through faith in Christ Jesus. Let's pray and thank God for his grace. Heavenly Father, we thank you for putting people in our lives, putting mothers in our lives, Lord, who've opened the scripture to us, who've demonstrated a sincere faith. Lord, we're so grateful that you don't search for perfect people, because the only perfect person is Jesus. And if that were the case, we could never learn from our friends, our family, because all of us have fallen short. Lord, you have not used perfect people, but you've used sincere people. Lord, you've used people who believe your word, and Lord, who are being changed by it. People who give evidence of the fruit of the Spirit. Lord, we've seen lives changed, so I ask that you would increase our trust in your word. May we know that your word, through your Spirit, is making those changes. That it's a supernatural thing happening in the lives of all Christians. Lord, that that's confirming evidence of what you've revealed in Scripture. Lord, I think as we consider the ways in which you used Timothy's mother, the ways in which you used Paul, Lord, the ways in which you've used mentors in the lives of others and our own, I think we can feel like we don't measure up. Lord, we think of Paul's example and we're maybe astonished and we wonder if we could ever be that productive, that fruitful, especially in those hard times. Lord, we're aware of sin in our lives, in our hearts. Lord, we're aware of ways that we've failed. Lord, we're aware of ways that we've been called to mentor someone and that we've not given them the word that they needed. So, Lord, we are thankful for your forgiveness, and we're thankful for what the truth is that undergirds this text, which is that you change us, you equip us. So, Lord, give us patience. Help us to be confident that you are continuing to mold us and shape us, that through our mistakes, our failings, Lord, you're making us stronger. Lord, we ask now that you would bless the mothers again, Lord. Bless them. Bless them as they see this role that they can play in the lives of their children. Lord, bless them and comfort them if they've lost a mother who was that influence for them. Comfort them today. Lord, fill all of us with gratitude for the people you've put in our lives who shape us and strengthen us, so we can hold fast to your truth and resist spiritual deception. So help us and be with us now as we sing and praise you in Jesus' name. Amen.
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1: Well, welcome to the program today. I'm Steve Chase, and you are listening to River Streams. God is our refuge and strength, a very present help in trouble. Therefore, we will not fear, even though the earth be removed, and though the mountains be carried into the midst of the sea, though its waters roar and be troubled, though the mountains shake with its swelling, Selah, there is a river whose streams shall make glad the city of God, the holy place of the tabernacle of the Most High. God is in the midst of her. She shall not be moved. God shall help her just at the break of dawn. The nations raged, the kingdoms were moved. He uttered his voice, the earth melted. The Lord of hosts is with us. The God of Jacob is our strength. Selah. Psalms 46, 1 through 7. There is a river whose streams shall make glad the city of God. There is a river whose streams, tributaries and streams of movement in that mighty river. If you were to be moving down the Connecticut River, you're going to come across different areas in that river where it might be just not very deep and very placid and very calm. Other places where it's really very deep and a great undertow, a pulling down, pulling us down into the depths of God, into the depths of our own crucifixion experientially. There's other places where there's narrows. It's very dangerous. A lot of water sloshing through a place where there's cliffs. And so there are movements in the river. And at different times, there's oxbows. It seems like sometimes in our spiritual journey, it's like we've been here before. But the Lord wants us to have that particular experience deepened. And so we go around, and then we're looking at the river. We just went back down because the oxbow comes back up around. And so it's all, you know, out of that concept is what this ministry is all about. There is a river whose stream, river streams. So just to build a little context of why that name from a scriptural premise, I'm going to direct our attention to the book of Nehemiah, and I'm going to begin, by the grace of God, a discussion out of this incredible story of Nehemiah. And in order to begin to understand it at all, we have to build a bit of a context. Now, unfortunately, if that's even a good word to use, most people, Christians, believers, that say that they are a reborn, regenerated follower of Jesus Christ, don't read the Bible. Or if they do read the Bible, they just read it very superficially, you know, devotionally. They get a few kind of key or pet scriptures that they kind of build their doctrinal premise off from. And that's about as deep as it goes. And the ministry that they receive from the pastor or leaders or teaching is usually somewhere around those categories, you know. And Paul said, as a matter of fact, to the Corinthians, he said, I couldn't speak to you as to pneumaticos, to spiritually minded people, but the tsukikos, to babes, you're like babes, all I could give you was pablum, milk, predigested food, because your spiritual constitution cannot bear, you know, anything more substantial. You can't even do little vegetables, you know, maybe a little rice and a little milk. And that's what, you know, milk is. It's pre-digested food. It's something somebody else has eaten. And you don't need a whole lot of strength in your physical constitution to be able to assimilate that. And he said, by this time, he told the Hebrews, by this time you ought to be teachers. You know, it was really an indictment, a rebuke to them. And so we you know, for you folks out there that don't read, so I don't understand it. Well, you know what? Read it anyways. If you have the Holy Spirit, you're going to be able to understand it because you have your physical constitution, your human constitution. If you are born again, has been changed so you can understand the things of God and, yes, even the deep things of God. And how are you going to grow? How are you going to have that, you know, physical, spiritual, rather, sustenance inside of you to have the strength to endure the days ahead, to endure just walking out victorious Christianity? Because we have caused a subnormal Christianity to be normalized. You know, defeat and sinfulness, you know, as something that's constantly being practiced in people's lives. They don't ever seem to have the victory. And then they get to incorporate defeat into their theology. And it affects their faith, and it also affects the faith of other people. Look at the 10 spies. They went into the land, and they saw the giants. They came back with an evil report because they wouldn't believe. And then that spirit of unbelief went out like a cloud, went out like a mist in all of the people. And that spirit of unbelief affected. And they walked in the wilderness for another 40 years until every single person 20 years and older, except for Joshua and Caleb, died. Their bones were bleached in the wilderness. They didn't go into the promised land because 10 people wouldn't believe. Wouldn't, you know, they carried a spirit of unbelief. And even though Joshua and Caleb had another spirit, the spirit of faith, it was only those two that were able to go into the promised land. This is really important, you know. And as a believer, we've got to stop making excuses. And let me tell you something, the longer you wait, the harder it becomes. There are opportunities when you're a new Christian. I mean, if you're a new Christian and you don't desire the sincere milk of the word, if you have to be forced, fed, then you are a very unhealthy child. If you need an incubator and if you need to be, you know, have the extra, you know, mechanisms to feed you, and I'm not saying it's wrong to do that, but eventually, it's like my little granddaughter, Janie. She was 1 pound, 7 ounces when she was born. She lived the first 4 months of her life in a plastic world. She was so small in the beginning that people, except for the medical people, couldn't even handle her. Just being physically held would cause so much stimuli in her body, her heart, it would overtax her. But eventually, you know, they used those mechanisms of incubation and feeding and doing the things, but she began to grow and she got stronger, and then she could really breathe on her own, and then she could eat on her own. And soon enough, when she got to be 5 pounds, she came home and we began to just pour love on that little precious thing. And now you would have never even known that she was a 1 pound, 7 ounce baby. She's running around, she's brilliant. You know, she'll say, God did not give us a spirit of fear, but of love and power and a sound mind, she says. You know, you just, and that's how it should be. We should be growing. You know, initially what we're feeding upon from the Lord gets us to reach a certain maturity. I write unto you little children, because you know your sins are forgiven. I write to you young men and women, because you are strong and you've overcome the evil one. I write unto you fathers, because you know him who was from the beginning. See those categories of Christianity, there's just levels. We're supposed to grow up, not be babies, not to stay babies. You know, you do not want to be changing a 200-pound person's diapers and trying to feed them and control them, because they just can't seem to get it. No, yes, we need to pray for one another, and we need to be kind to one another, but that's not normal. That's abnormal. If you have a whole church filled full of those kind of people, that is an abnormal church. You know, you should have enough strength and maturity within the church to help bring those kind of people up, to show and model what normal Christian living is like. So I say all that to say, you know, when we get to the book of Nehemiah, which some of you may not even have any clue of what it's all about, but this young man was born in captivity. He was a Jewish man, and he was born in Babylon. He had the destiny of God in his bosom, but he was born in Babylon. Why? Because of what the preceding generations had done or not done. So in order to build a little bit of context, I'm going to direct us to 2 Chronicles. And I'm going to read the last chapter, which is the 36th chapter of 2 Chronicles. And I'm going to be reading from verse 11. And this is kind of the end of a long period of God dealing with the nation of Israel. And he took them out of Egypt to go into the land. That was a great struggle. Finally, when King David came along, they went and conquered the enemies so that God could build his house, so that they could become a nation, not just disjointed tribes. And the reign of David, when he became king over Judah and then over all of Israel, I think 7 years in Judah and 33 years in all of Israel, this was kind of the apex of the Old Testament. It's really just the zenith. His reign and the first part of his son Solomon's reign, when David's provision, what he had won and provided for the construction of the temple of God in the city of Zion, which was a part of Jerusalem. Now we have to understand that Jerusalem, what Jerusalem was, beautiful for situation, the prophet said. Beautiful for situation. The joy of the whole earth is Mount Zion, the city of the great king. That Jerusalem, what Jerusalem represented to God, was what was near and dear to his heart. Jerusalem was to be a representation of the highest ideal of God cohabitating with man. In the Old Testament, shadow and type, but and then even in that, in Jerusalem, to be a reflection of the heart of God, there was a portion of Jerusalem called Zion. And Zion was the city of David. It was a certain section of Jerusalem where David defeated the Jebusites, which was the strongest, most fiercest enemy. It said that the children of Israel could not overcome the Jebusites, but David did. And it was where the enemy was the strongest, where he was deeply entrenched in that geography, is the exact place where God built his house. That was the temple site. The city of Zion. Zion, that represented, as David did. David was a man whose heart was after the heart of God. So Zion represent that which carries the closest to the heart of God. A picture of what the heart of God looks like among a people. That's what Zion is. It's like a company of people, the Davidic company of people. And he was going to build, his intention was to build a house. And so he made all of that provision. And the Lord said, it's good that you desired that, but you're not going to be able to build it because of the bloodshed. But I'm going to allow your son to build the house. He's going to be a man of peace. And so all of the enemies were defeated. See, God can't build his house until the enemies are defeated. As long as there's war going on, he can't really establish and build his house in us, or as it were, when we're looking at it, in Israel. But Solomon built, and if you remember the history, remember the story, is it 1 Chronicles chapter 6, or it's either 1 or 2 Chronicles chapter 6, where he goes to dedicate this incredible temple that he built on that temple site in Zion in the city of David. And the kabod, the glory of God, the Hebrew word kabod, the heavy one, the weighty one. All of the priests were there. No respective divisions. See, the priesthood would serve 2 weeks at a time, and then the next group would serve, so that everybody got to serve, but everybody didn't have to serve all the time, so they split the duty up. But at this particular time in the dedication, all of the priests, without respect to division, they were offering sacrifices. They were dedicating this temple, and it said, the glory of God filled the house, and all of those present fell on their face in the presence of the glory of God. And from that point on, all of the nations of the earth began to stream to Jerusalem to behold the glory of God, the wisdom of Solomon, the order of his house. It was just a phenomena. As a matter of fact, when the Queen of Sheba came and she said, I didn't believe it, but when I got here, I tell you, the half has not been told. Even half of what I heard that I didn't believe wasn't even told. This is greater than anything that anybody could ever imagine. The glory of God filling that temple, that Solomon in his wisdom and the way that he would order, you know, his house, that people came and they would bring treasures, spices, just extraordinary things of the best of their nations, and they would come to Jerusalem because this was the joy of the whole earth. It was a place where the nations could come and experience the glory of God. But God had told them there's certain requirements, and if they became too casual and allowed themselves to get involved with sins and do certain things. And we find before Solomon, you know, actually even died, he was already, you know, reverting back to that behavior. And when he died and his son Rehoboam became king, and the way that he behaved, it caused a division. And now the kingdom is divided between 10 tribes and 2 tribes. Now you'll watch as you go through and you read the book of Kings. You're going to read about the kings of Israel and the kings of Judah. That's why a lot of people get it confused, because they're talking about the 10 tribes, which was called Israel, and the 2 tribes, which were called Judah. Judah and Benjamin were the 2 tribes. And they had kings, and then Israel had kings, but they had established a false religion, set up another whole temple system, a sacrificial system, priesthoods of the basest of people and stuff. So there was a huge, and that's what that story of God sending his prophets into that, you know, that's where Isaiah and Jeremiah and Ezekiel, you know, basically Isaiah was prophesying that they needed to get themselves straightened out, or these judgments were going to come. Jeremiah wept through it happening. Ezekiel was a priest and a prophet who was carried away in it. He was carried away into Babylon. So what happened? We're going to read now in the end of that whole process where God finally has had enough. He lifted up his hand. He said, I'm done. These aren't limited judgments now. I am sending Nebuchadnezzar, this Babylonian empire, in, and they are going to literally destroy the nation of Israel, especially Jerusalem. Jerusalem is going to be sacked. The temple is going to be absolutely destroyed. People are going to be killed, starved, under siege. They were going to eat their own children. All of those things were prophesied and said was going to happen if they turned away from God. Moses in Deuteronomy and throughout Leviticus and different places said, this is what's going to happen if you refuse to obey the Lord. So now we're at the end of this whole process before Nebuchadnezzar comes in, destroys the city, carries all these young men away captive. And this is the 11th verse of 2 Chronicles. Zedekiah was 21 years old when he became king, and he reigned 11 years in Jerusalem. And he did evil in the sight of the Lord his God, and he did not humble himself before Jeremiah the prophet, who spoke from the mouth of the Lord. And he also rebelled against King Nebuchadnezzar, who had made him swear an oath by God. But he stiffened his neck and hardened his heart against turning to the Lord God of Israel. Moreover, all of the leaders and the priests and the people transgressed more and more, according to all the abominations of the nations, and defiled the house of the Lord, which he had consecrated in Jerusalem. Verse 15, and the Lord God of their fathers sent warnings to them by his messengers, rising up early and sending them, because he had compassion on his people and on his dwelling place. But they mocked the messengers and scoffed. They mocked the messengers of God, despised his words, and scoffed at his prophets until the wrath of the Lord arose against his people till there was no remedy. Therefore he brought against him the king of Chaldea, that's the Babylonians, who killed their young men with a sword in the house of their sanctuary, and had no compassion on young man or virgin, on the aged and the weak. And he gave them all into his hand, and all of the articles from the house of God, great and small, the treasures of the house of the Lord, and the treasures of the king and of his leaders, all of these he took to Babylon. Therefore they burned the house of God, broke down the wall of Jerusalem, burned all its palaces with fire, and destroyed all of its precious possessions. And those who escaped from the sword he carried away to Babylon, where they became servants to him and his sons until the rule of the kingdom of Persia, to fulfill the word of the Lord by the mouth of Jeremiah, until his land had enjoyed her Sabbaths. As long as she lay desolate, she kept Sabbaths to fulfill 70 years. In other words, they owed God 70 years worth of Sabbaths when they had defiled and not kept the Sabbath. They were going to go into captivity into Babylon for 70 years. Now, all of a sudden, we get a couple of verses of what's going to happen after that 70 years. It said, now in the first year of Cyrus, the king of Persia, that the word of the Lord by the mouth of Jeremiah might be fulfilled, the Lord stirred up the spirit of Cyrus, king of Persia, so that he made a proclamation throughout all of his kingdom, and also put it in writing, saying, thus says Cyrus, king of Persia. This is after the Persians had taken over the Babylonians. We're talking 7 or 8 decades down the road now. All of the kingdoms of the earth, this says Cyrus, king of Persia, all of the kingdoms of the earth the Lord God of heaven has given me. And he has commanded me to build him a house at Jerusalem, which is in Judah. Who is among you of all his people, the Jewish people? May the Lord his God be with him, and let him go up. So he decreed that they could go back now to Jerusalem and begin to rebuild the temple. Now, there are three particular returns. One under Cyrus, one under Darius, one under Artaxerxes, which is what we're going to look at in the book of Nehemiah. Now, in between the first and second return, could be the second and the third return, there was a 60-year period. And in that period, when the building had stopped and the people had become discouraged, they only got a limited amount of rebuilding of the temple, there was a 60-year period. In that, we insert the book of Esther. This is when the enemy tried to annihilate the Jewish people, tried to exterminate them from the earth because they were beginning to rebuild the temple in Jerusalem. And he hates it. And he does anything he can do. It was he that inspired those kings and all of those peoples to disobey the Lord anyways. because he wants that testimony of God. He wants the Jerusalem, and now the new Jerusalem, the people of God, the bride of Christ. He wants it defiled. He wants it compromised. He wants it besmirched. He does not want it to reflect the glory of God in the earth. So he's going to do anything he can. And he's the one that inspired this. And so then he inspired Haman to lie about Mordecai and try to actually do a genocide and kill all of the Jewish people to stop them from rebuilding the temple and the city of Jerusalem. And we know that story, that Esther was placed into the kingdom for a time such as this, that God specifically placed her to be the wife of the king, to be the queen. And she called for her people to fast and pray. And God turned the whole situation around and protected those people so that that rebuilding could continue at a later date. That's a 60-year period. And then we're going to pick it up with that. Another return with Zerubbabel, and we have some about that. But we're going to talk about the last return, and that's the book of Nehemiah. That's where we're at. So I've done it in just, you know, about 20 minutes or a little bit more. And to build just a bit of a context, the nation of Israel had been decimated. The city of Jerusalem had been annihilated. They had been sieged. The book of Lamentation is the prophet Jeremiah weeping as he's watching this unfold. That which Isaiah warned about, that which Jeremiah wept through, and that which Ezekiel was carried away as a young priest into Babylon. It was by the river Chebar. See, he was one of the young men that was being carried away, because the ones that didn't get killed, they would pick the best young men. As it says in the book of Lamentation, the precious sons of Zion, worth their weight in gold, in chains of iron, being carried away to the palace of a foreign king. This is lamenting. This is Jeremiah lamenting. That's what Lamentations is all about. The final destruction of a disobedient people, which God said he was going to set as a byword among all nations, as a prototype, as a warning of what happens when people disobey the Lord. It doesn't matter how great, how prominent. These were God's own people. Is Mount Zion on the sides of the north, the city of the great king, beautiful for situation? The joy of the whole earth, is Mount Zion, the city of the great king, destroyed, sieged, where the people turned black with starvation, where they were eating their own children? That's what's in the Bible. You think that is really serious, exactly. But in the midst of it all, the prophet Jeremiah had said you were going to be in captivity for 7 years. Now, if you were to read the book of Daniel, and you get to the ninth chapter of the book of Daniel, Daniel says when Darius was king, he was reading the book of the scroll of Jeremiah and what Jeremiah prophesied was going to happen and that time stamp that was on it, 70 years. And he took out his little abacus and he started to do some arithmetic and he said, God, it is time. The time's up. And he began to set himself to pray. And then God moved on the kings and began to allow the Jewish people to return. So there was those three returns that I talk about. Now, the building has been stopped. It's been quite some time. And the temple is in disrepair. And Nehemiah, who is a wine, he's a butler to this King Artaxerxes, a huge, powerful king who, if you didn't even look right, he could order your death in an instant like this. I mean, we just have no clue of what it was like. And Nehemiah, who was born in captivity, but still carried the passion of Zion in his heart, Now, this is who we're talking about. So let's read the first chapter. And that's what we're going to make comments. We may return to that, but we're going to at least just read the first chapter and I'm going to make some comments. And this is a brilliant, brilliant story. And there is so much that God can speak to us about in this story. The first verse of the book of Nehemiah, chapter 1. Yeah. The words of Nehemiah, the son of Hakaliah. And it came to pass in the month of Chislev, in the 20th year, as I was in Shushan, the citadel, that Hanani, one of the brethren, came with men from Judah. And I asked them concerning the Jews who had escaped, who had survived the captivity, and concerning Jerusalem. And they said to me, the survivors who are left from the captivity in the province are there in great distress and reproach. The wall of Jerusalem is also broken down, and its gates are burned with fire. So it was, when I heard these words, that I sat down and wept and mourned for many days. I was fasting and praying before the God of heaven, and I said, I pray, Lord God of heaven, O great and awesome God, you who keep your covenant and mercy to those who love you and observe your commandments, please let your ear be attentive and your eyes open, that you may hear the prayer of your servant, which I pray before you now, day and night, for the children of Israel, your servants, and confess the sins of the children of Israel, which we have sinned against you. Both my father's house and I have sinned, and we have acted very corruptly. This is verse 7. We have acted very corruptly against you and have not kept the commandments, the statutes, nor the ordinances which you commanded your servant Moses. Remember, I pray, the word that you commanded your servant Moses, saying, if you are unfaithful, I will scatter you among the nations. But, if you return to me and keep my commandments and do them, though some of you were cast out to the Father's part of heaven, yet I will gather them from there and bring them to the place which I have chosen as a dwelling place for my name. Now these are your servants and your people, whom you have redeemed by your great power and by your strong hand. O Lord, I pray, please let your ear be attentive to the prayer of your servant and to the prayer of your servants who desire to fear your name, and let your servant prosper this day, I pray, and grant him mercy in the sight of this man, for I was the king's cupbearer. The king's name was Artaxerxes. So let's build some context for Nehemiah here. Nehemiah was a butler. He lived in the palace. All he ever knew was the Babylonian custom in the Babylonian way. And he was, done it well enough as a young man that he had attained to what would be considered a very high place of status for a servant. He was dwelling in a palace. You know, he was wearing the finest of garments. He was eating the best of the food. He was tasting and testing the wine that the king drank. He lived there in the palace. So he wasn't really in too bad of a place. But he was in captivity. He had been born in captivity. And there's nothing worse than a person in whose heart beats freedom to be held in captivity, even if there's all of this luxury and blessing and pleasure. It still doesn't meet and satisfy the need to be free. And so what happens here? Nehemiah makes an inquiry. He asks about the things that concern God. He asks about God's city, about the beautiful for situation, joy of the whole earth, Jerusalem, Mount Zion. What's the condition of the city? What is it that God cares about, and what does it look like? Are they building? Is there progress? Is the temple being prepared for the greater glory again, that God could inhabit that place again? And they answer him, no. They're in distress and in much reproach. And the wall is broken down. And we're going to find out that Nehemiah and the wall are going to be inextricably linked, because this is going to be his burden, his passion. So we see they give him this answer, and they say in verse 3, the wall of Jerusalem is also broken down, and its gates are burned with fire. Verse 4, so it was when I heard these words, I sat down and wept and mourned for many days. What has happened here? Exactly what has to happen to you and I if we're ever going to accurately and fully and in any measure even get involved with the things that are important to God. We're going to be burdened with it. The burden of God came upon this young man. He was burdened. It broke his heart. Now listen, he's doing fine. He's got nice clothes. He's in probably the most comfortable place on the planet. He's in the most powerful kingdom in the world's palace, in the best clothes and the best food and the greatest comfort. But he is broken because of burden for what represents God has been destroyed, and the people in this place that God has ordained, this Jerusalem, this reflection of the heart of God, is in disrepute and disrepair, and there's reproach and distress and dishonor to God, and it breaks his heart. It makes him sit down. The weight of the burden makes him sit down. And he weeps, and he mourns, and he does it day and night. This is not just a couple of minutes of an emotive expression of just feeling sad about something and having a few tears. This is a burden that comes upon him in such a measure that it is actually going to affect his countenance and risk his very life. The burden of God affects your countenance. You're carrying the weight. You're carrying this burden from God. And if it's from God, it can be prayed out, prayed through. If it's just the enemy putting oppression on you, then you can't pray it through. There's no resolution. It's just weight and just grind you. But when it's a burden of God, there's an intercession. There's a process of, as Mary pondered in her heart, you know, that when she was going to carry the Son of God, it's a pondering. It's a time of allowing this burden to assimilate into your emotions and into your thinking and into your heart. It literally becomes part of you. You begin to carry this thing. It defines you. It affects your countenance. It may actually change the direction of your life completely, as it did with Nehemiah. And we're going to see something absolutely phenomenal happens. Now, you're looking at a situation that's basically hopeless. It's been 7-8 decades. Jerusalem has been destroyed. These people, he was born in captivity. He's never even seen it. He's only heard about it. But yet he knows it's the truth. He knows it's the heart of God intuitively in the deepest part of his being. So he makes inquiry. Have you made inquiry? God, what is on your heart? What is it that you would use me for? To recapture, to rebuild, to restore what's important to you in the earth. What part of your heart will you give me? It was the wall for Nehemiah. This was going to be the great burden, and this is so important because the wall is the line of demarcation. It's not a wall to keep prisoners in. It's a wall to keep the enemy out. And the gates are to control what comes in and what goes out. Much like our thoughts. We bring every thought. The gates of our being are controlled of what we allow to go and what we allow to come out. We gird up the loins of our mind to control what we're allowing in. You know, in some sense, every one of us is a stone in the wall of God. Because what we allow to come through us, we are allowing to come into the church. We're allowing to come into this spiritual habitation, this spiritual city. But that's these parallels that we'll build as we go along. But he's picked up the burden, and it's something he began to fast and pray before the God of heaven. And now watch his praying. In verse 5, and he said, I pray, Lord God of heaven, O great and awesome God, you who keep covenant and mercy, you who are faithful, you stay consistent, you stay true. You're not a man that you should lie. You don't vacillate. When you say something, then you stand by it forever. You don't change your mind. You stick to it. He said, you're a God. You're the rock, awesome in God. And with those that love you and observe your commandments, please now, God. He's appealing to God. He's not in presumption. He's not making pronouncement. He's not decreeing that God is going to do this and that. He is coming in a broken contrition, a broken and contrite spirit. And he's asking God, please, God, listen to this prayer. This is really important. And you know, I want to be in that right posture for God's ear to be turned to me. Turn to my cry. Let your ear be attentive and your eyes open, that you may hear the prayer of your servant, which I pray before you now day and night. So this is a protracted season. When he's praying this burden that he's picked up, he's praying it out, he's intercessing, he's actually building into the future of how this burden is going to play out. He's bringing God, and he's involving God in it. He's asking God, and he's going to take responsibility. Watch what happens. And he says, I pray before you now day and night for the children of Israel, your servants, and I confess the sins of the children of Israel which we have sinned against you. Both my father's house and I have sinned. And so he's going back to the history, because they're in this condition because of what other people have done. But it's affected their behavior as well now. They're not obeying the Lord either. You know, they're living in a sinful life, either by default or on purpose, and it's affected them. And he's saying this, and the reason that we're in the condition that we're in is because we refuse to obey you. Our fathers, those that have gone on before, they compromised. And they kept compromising, even though we read and they were living in the direct confrontation with the prophetic voice that you kept sending into their midst. We read it in Chronicles. He said, I would send my messengers, my prophets, but they despised their words. They mocked them. They would not listen to the prophetic voice, which was the heart of God pleading with them to get back in line before the worst things. And there were signature judgments that started to happen to Israel. There was famines, and the enemy would have partial a victory against the children of Israel. God was allowing these particular signature judgments. If we would parallel that over to our experience, it would be like towers falling in a city, or a whole city disappearing because of a storm called Katrina purity. A city disappearing in a day. And these other horrific things that have happened to us as a people that are signature judgments, because they rock the consciousness of the nation. They're not just a little geographical event. They actually rock the consciousness of a nation. Remember Columbine when that happened? You know, it's just like, what is this? Is God pleading? Because when we refuse to hear the voice of his prophets, he puts the voice of a prophet in signature judgments. This is what happened to Israel. They just kept ignoring him until finally he said, okay, that's it. The only way you're going to learn at all is absolute annihilation. I can still restore. I will restore. I'll have a remnant. He has a Daniel. He has a Shadrach, Meshach, Abednego. He has an Ezekiel. He has a Nehemiah. He has a remnant. He has a people that he's going to be able to restore through. But he allows this to happen, not just as a punishment, but as a prototype for all people, for all time, of how God deals with people that obey him and how he deals with people that disobey him. This is what we have in the Bible. The blessings, the protection. Do you think anybody could have touched Israel if they were walking in obedience to God? He said, the enemy will come up against you one way and they'll flee out before you seven ways. He said, they'll never be able to touch you. You're the apple. I fight for you. He said, when you go out to war, he said, you keep a spade handy and you keep your camp clean, because I'm going to be moving up and down in your camp. And as long as you maintain the camp in purity, you're going to have my presence and no enemy will ever be able to stand against you. Nobody could touch them. This is what they knew. They were blessed. Nobody could curse them. But they could do it to themselves, which is what Balaam taught the king of Moab, Balak, how to get them to compromise themselves at Baal Peor. They started to compromise with the woman. They started to bow down to the idols of the other nation. And then a judgment came. And the next thing you know, you have 23,500 people or 400 people that are dead of a plague because of disobedience. The enemy can't touch us, but if we corrupt ourselves, if we compromise ourselves, see, we're not too blessed to do it to ourselves. We're like Abraham Lincoln said about America. We as a nation of free people will live on into eternity or die by suicide. And that's what it is. These people died by suicide. They did it to themselves slowly, consistently, until it was too late. And the 70 years have passed, but God has begun his restoration program. And the last piece is the wall. And that's what we're going to be looking at. But first, it takes the willingness to care about the things that God cares about. What is it? What is his attitude toward the church? See, we can, people, you know, sometimes we just live in this, we're like the Laodicean church. Hey, we're doing great. We're rich and increased with goods. We've got the eyes off, man. We're doing good, man. This is great, man. God thinks we're just all that and a bag of chips besides. And the Lord says, that's not what I'm thinking at all. You don't know. You don't understand. This is what I say. That's what you say, but this is what I say. You are blind and wretched and poor and miserable and naked. And I counsel thee to buy of me gold tried in the fire, white raiment that you might be clothed. See, that you know, we could have this whole idea and we could put every dollar we had on it to that is exactly what is right. And the Lord says, you're not even close. But where are the people who actually are willing to hear what God actually thinks? What is breaking his heart? What does he want fixed? And what part can you and I play in it? Are you willing to ask? and ask in a way that you're ready to receive the answer and allow it to affect your constitution, your new creation humanity. What does the Lord have need of you for? Nehemiah, he was nobody. Nobody knew about this young man. He's got a good standing, but he's a slave. He's a servant. He could be dead at the whim of that king. And we're going to see how this burden could very much have cost his life, but because of the intercession. So he's burdened. He picks up what is breaking God's heart, and it becomes a burden to him, and then he begins to pray and to intercess and to take responsibility, not just play the blame game. Their fault. They did it. We're victims. That has to stop. It's not going to stop out there among those people, but among us, it has to stop. He said, no, not only our fathers have sinned, but we've sinned. I identify with it as well. We're all part and parcel of this, and we're the only ones that are going to change it, so we're going to take responsibility. Now, God, forgive us. Forgive us. Have mercy on us. Oh, God, I don't know how you're going to do it because it's hopeless. This whole nation has been decimated. Jerusalem is gone. What took centuries to build is gone. Destroyed. Sacked. There's only a few people left over there, and they're in distress and they're in reproach. The wall's completely broken down. That means the enemy can come and go at will. Just like he can in the church today, just comes and goes at will. The minute something really starts to happen, the enemy just comes right in. There's no wall. There's no line of demarcation. There's no thing that says, hey, that is holy and that is vile. That is clean. That is unclean. That is pure. That's perverted. You're not coming in. The gates control that. There's a wall that prevents the enemy. And that wall is made out of living stones. That's you and me, my friend. And that's, we're all part and parcel of that. But Nehemiah picked up that burden. And he prayed night and day. And we're going to watch over these next few days, God willing. And we could spend a lot of time in this book. I don't know how much the Lord will have it, but we're going to watch what God does, because this young man picked up the burden of God and interceded and prayed and believed and obeyed. And what's going to happen is going to be nothing less than supernatural. It's going to be a mighty, mighty thing that happens. Father, I pray today that you would use these words, this message about Nehemiah, to speak to us, to apprehend something that is on your heart that needs to take place in the generations that we live in right now, Lord. That we would get a hold of something, that you would speak to young men and young women, and even older people. They shall bring forth fruit in old age. Even children. I've watched many times young children, you know, preteens and young children pick up the burden of God, that God, you begin to speak to them, begin to deposit your heart within them. Father, I pray that that happens today, that you grip, you'll seize us by your power, and you'll pull us into your purposes, that we might fulfill all the will of God for us.

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said to me, Son of man, have you seen this? And he brought me and he returned me to the river. And he said to me, this water flows toward the eastern region and goes down into the valley and enters the sea. And when it reaches the sea, its waters are healed. And it shall be that every living thing that moves,

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It's time now for Echoes of Grace with Pastor Edward Berkey, sharing the marvelous grace of Jesus and challenging you and the church for its greatest opportunities to reach a needy world with the powerful grace of our Lord Jesus Christ. 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

0: I trust all the mothers listening are enjoying a nice heartburn from the accolades you rightly received this past Sunday. I think it's so appropriate that our nation sets apart a day to honor the beloved women who are responsible for our being a part of God's great experiment called living. All of us can look back and remember the many dimensions of love they have heaped upon us. Among the many treasures which we carry in our book of memories is the nuggets of advice they planted in our heart. Today, I want to read the first 11 verses of John's Gospel, chapter 2, which is the background for the classic advice Mary, the mother of Jesus, gave at a wedding feast in Cana of Galilee. And reading, and the third day, there was a marriage in Cana of Galilee, and the mother of Jesus was there. And both Jesus was called and his disciples to the marriage. And when they wanted wine, the mother of Jesus saith unto him, They have no wine. Jesus saith unto her, Woman, what have I to do with thee? Mine hour is not yet come. His mother saith unto the servants, Whatsoever he saith unto you, do it. And there was there set before them six water pots of stone, after the manner of the purifying of the Jews, containing two or three firkins apiece. Jesus saith unto them, Fill the water pots with water. And they filled them up to the brim. And he saith unto him, Draw out now, and bear unto the governor of the feast. And they bear it. When the ruler of the feast had tasted the water that was made wine, and knew not whence it was, but the servants which drew the water knew, the governor of the feast called the bridegroom, and saith unto him, Every man at the beginning doth set forth good wine, and when men have drunk well, then that which is worse. But thou hast kept the good wine until now. This beginning of miracles did Jesus in Cana of Galilee, and manifest forth his glory, and his disciples believed in him. I have underlined verse 5, which reads, Whatsoever he saith unto you, do it. These words of advice set the stage for the miraculous. Now, have you noticed how Jesus was superb in having people offer the obedience of faith ere they saw the miracle? To the discouraged fisherman who had fished all night and caught nothing, he said, Launch out into the deep for a great draught. The result was a catch so large their nets were breaking. To heartbroken souls in the village of Bethany who had buried Lazarus 4 days before, he said, Roll away the stone. And the dead man was resurrected. These words of Mary to the maidens of Cana would be an ideal life motto for anyone. I heartily recommend it to young and old. Embrace it, and you will enter gates of peace and fields of contentment. As we look more closely, note how these words are golden gems that are wrapped in three triads of truth. First triad, observe the three features of this motherly advice. First, our obedience is to be entire. The scope and range is found in that word, whatsoever. Think what he asked of Abraham, the friend of God, to offer up his own beloved Isaac. Yet Abraham did not hesitate but rose early to promptly obey. And we note its entirety as he raised the knife or his son to slay him. Now Jesus said, "Is the servant greater than his Lord?" Jesus obeyed the Father in its entirety, for he said, "My meat is to do the will of him that sent me, and to finish the work he hath given me to do." For Jesus, whatsoever men crying on Calvary's cross, "It is finished," and sagging in death on that Roman cruel instrument of death. The word says he was obedient, even unto death. Second, our obedience is to be exclusive. Whatsoever he saith, that means to the exclusion of others if they differ from him. Think how our master had to not only turn a deaf ear to his family and disciples, but to even rebuke Peter. Jesus said in John 15, verses 10 and 11, "If ye keep my commandments, ye shall abide in my love, even as I have kept my Father's commandments and abide in his love. These things have I spoken unto you, that my joy might remain in you, and that your joy might be full." Note his desire that we might have the same joy as he had. What was the joy that Jesus had? The joy of Jesus was the absolute self-surrender and self-sacrifice of himself to his Father's will, the joy of doing that which the Father sent him to do. Yes, he could say, "I delight to do thy will." Would you want to know that joy? Keep his commandments. Whatsoever he saith unto you, do it. The third feature is our obedience is to be specific. Whatsoever he saith unto you, do it. Not just something like it, not something part way, or something supposedly equivalent, but it. Can we forget the pathetic story of King Saul? He was told to go and utterly destroy everything about the Amalekites. He did something like it. It was part way, supposedly equivalent. He professed that he had performed the commandment of the Lord. But Pastor Samuel asked, "What meaneth the bleating of the sheep in my ears?" Tell me, friend, can you hear the bleating of sheep in your ears, reminding you that you haven't done it? Samuel gave this great truth. To obey is better than sacrifice, and to hearken than the fat of rams. For rebellion is as the sin of witchcraft, and stubbornness as iniquity and idolatry. Now I want you to notice the three features in the obedience of these servants at Cana. First, they obeyed immediately, as verse 7 indicates. They did not argue, tarry, or hesitate. Immediately is a word found only in the New Testament, but there it is found 55 times, 41 of these in the Gospels. Matthew 4:22 tells us, when James and John heard Jesus say, "Follow me," they immediately left the ship and their father and followed him. Tell me, friend, is that the kind of promptness to his command you give the master? Remember, Jesus taught about those who gave excuse. One wanted to first bury their father. Friend, need you be coerced, coaxed, coddled, and constrained? Faith acts, and it acts promptly. Then, too, I note, they obeyed completely. They filled the water pots to the brim. What a much fuller blessing they enjoyed in view of the miracle. What if they had only filled those water pots half full? Then that's all that they would have had for wine. Friends, there are always fuller blessings awaiting today the Christian that completely obeys the Lord. Partial obedience, partial blessing. But complete obedience brings complete blessing. There's something interesting to be found in the 40th chapter of Exodus. There in verse 33 and 34, you read, when Moses had completed all that the Lord told him to do concerning the building of the tabernacle, then the glory of the Lord filled that tabernacle. Friend, according to your obedience of faith, be it unto you, but dare to do all that he asks. Then thirdly, they obeyed successively each new instruction that Jesus gave. The commands were to fill, to draw, and to bear. One step of obedience makes it easier to make the second step. How important that each new believer begins and continues to keep this motto hanging over their heart. Whatsoever he saith unto you, do it. Failure to obey any of these instructions would have caused the purpose of Christ to be thwarted, and his glory would not have been revealed. Now Isaiah teaches us in the 55th chapter, verses 8 and 9, our thoughts are not his thoughts, neither his ways our ways. And friends, you never know the full purpose and plan of God, nor what the end of your obedience may mean. Now let's look at the third triad. I want you to note the three main features of the outcome. In response to their obedience, there was a supernatural intervention. Miraculously, the water was turned into wine. This is still true. When we offer the obedience of faith, we can expect the intervention of a supernatural God. Miracles occur. The hungry are filled with the Spirit. The exceeding abundantly above all that we could even ask or think occurs. Friends, think about our own Savior Jesus Christ. When he had done all that the Father asked him to do, death could not hold its prey. Jesus, my Savior, he tore the bars away, Jesus, my Lord. The glory of God was manifest. in a supernatural, unforgettable, eternal way, because he had done all that the Father had asked him to do. Then I want you to note the second thing was that there was a wonderful transformation at that wedding feast. The social catastrophe was given a glad climax. Oh, friends, there are problems, burdens, circumstances that can be transformed if we'll do whatsoever he saith. The fact of the matter is, you take care of the obedience of faith. God will take care of the rest. Finally, there was a significant revelation. It says, this beginning of miracles did Jesus in Cana of Galilee, and manifest forth his glory, and his disciples believed on him. The full obedience of Christ caused his glory to be revealed, and here his divine nature shone through there and caused many to believe. Who knows? The many who will come to find Christ because our obedience shows forth his glory. Don't forget the words in John 11, verse 40, that Jesus gave to Martha. He said, if thou wouldest believe, thou shouldest see the glory of God. Yes, that's our God. That's his word to us today. I trust there are young people listening today. For young friends, in as far as the choice of careers rests with you, whatsoever he saith unto you, do it. Let that same motto govern love, courtship, and marriage. When Jesus is left out of the wedding, sooner or later, in a spiritual sense, the wine fails. But remember, Jesus still comes by invitation to weddings. If you're planning a wedding, I trust he is at the top of your list. But when he is the guest of honor, he turns the water into wine, elevating our pure human love into a joy, which is a very foretaste of heaven. Oh, friends, that's what he wants in all of our homes. In your marriage, friend, let him be the guest of honor. Let him be Lord. And may you see his mighty works manifest. Now today, the Holy Spirit, I believe, is speaking to some hearts. You know what it is. And he's saying, whatsoever he saith unto you, do it. Do I speak to one who has been like Saul, doing it their way? Is that what you've been doing? Or is your motto, whatsoever he saith unto me, I'll do it? There are those today that are hearing the bleating of the sheep in your ear. There's something that God has been asking of you. You haven't obeyed. open the door for God's supernatural intervention by doing that which he speaketh unto you. Friends, I want you to be the friend of Jesus. For he said, ye are my friends if you do that which I command you. I may be speaking to someone who needs to say, I'll go where you want me to go, dear Lord. There are those who really need a miracle today. I challenge you. What's God saying to you? What's God asking of you? Friend, it comes to my remembrance now. I was a teenager, hungry for God, wanted earnestly to be filled with the Spirit, but not until I yielded to God and said, I will go into the ministry. But God satisfied the longing of my soul, filling me with his Spirit, just as he did on the day of Pentecost. God's leading in our lives can be so significant, so precious, and so rewarding. Friend, we've come to that moment when we take our hearts and kneel at this Echoes of Grace altar. And as we do, I ask, is your all on the altar of sacrifice made? Your heart, does the Spirit control? You'll only find peace. You'll only find rest when you allow Jesus to be in control. Let us pray. Spirit of God, we ask you to move along this altar today and help men and women to say yes to you. Grant, Lord, everyone will have ears to hear and hearts to respond. Help them, Lord. And as they respond in obedience, may they see the reward of their faith, the response of God in behalf of their obedience. And we thank you, Father, that you do hear us. May men and women this day see you, that word of obedience in their heart, and say a yes to God. This we pray in Jesus' name. Amen. Thank you, friends, for allowing me to visit with you today. It's always a privilege. It's something that I look forward to. And may God abundantly bless your life, bless your family, and may you see him doing wonders in your behalf. I leave this word of advice, the word that Mary, the mother of Jesus, gave to the maidens. Whatsoever he saith unto you, do it. God bless you, friends. Lord willing, we plan to be with you next week at this same time. Until then, a heartfelt goodbye until then.
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4: All right, nearly 2 a.m. You got this. You can finish any science project before it's due. Already tucked the kids into bed. Who is I supposed to call? No, I just need to finish this. Oh, and I've got the kids' lunches tomorrow. This house needs to be cleaned. Did I eat today? There's just so much to do, and I'm nowhere near done, and I just wish I could do more.
3: Well, we all get caught up in the busyness of life, don't we? And you probably feel with some frequency like you're running on empty. Today's Focus on the Family with Jim Daly is for you as we explore important rhythms that will help you have a more healthy, more meaningful life. Thanks for joining us. I'm John Fuller.
5: John, do you ever get caught in that exchange with somebody where they say, how are you doing? Oh, I'm so busy. You just go into this whole litany of 14 things you got to do.
3: And then they respond like, oh, you're busy. Well, yeah, let me tell you how busy I am. Yes.
5: So, yeah, absolutely. I'm guilty of that because, you know, usually I'm pretty busy. And you want to know about it? I'll tell you. Yeah. You know, I'm flying here. I'm going there. And, you know, we wear it like a badge of honor. But our guest today is going to challenge that and say, are you sure that's healthy? And I think I'm at the point of saying amen. I don't think that's the way we should go. And the problem, of course, is that that lifestyle is unsustainable. I don't think it's what the Lord wanted for us when he talks about bringing life to the full. And what does that mean? And we're going to explore that today.
3: Mm-hmm. Yeah. And Deborah Falada has been with us a number of times. She's always very popular as a guest. She's an author, speaker, a counselor, and she writes and speaks about marriage and relationships. And today we'll hear about a book that really is so deep and rich, Jim. I don't know how much of it we'll be able to cover today and next time, but it's called Soul Care, Find Life-Giving Rhythms, Live Restored, Avoid Burnout, and Discover Unspeakable Joy. And we've got details about Deborah and the book at focusonthefamily.com/broadcast.
5: Deborah, welcome back to Focus. It's so good to have you.
6: It's good to be back with you both.
5: It's so fun. Well, we kind of set it up there. Maybe you can bounce off of that, this idea of busyness and the badge of honor. And I think the American culture really raises that to a high standard, don't we? That maybe too high. We kind of put it out there for people to see how busy we are so you can tell us how good we are.
6: Yeah, I think we tend to value the amount of things that we have going on rather than the quality of the things that we have going on. It's not about the quantity. It's about doing what God has called us to do. And I think you're right when you said it's not sustainable. And that's the bottom line here. You know, as a licensed counselor, I see so many people coming into my office, high capacity ministry, executive pastors, senior pastors, people who are burnt out.
5: Let's explore that a little bit, that burnout feeling. I'm not even sure. I think I have been there. But again, not being trained in that way to really understand it, I'm not sure that many of us as lay people can know if we're on the edge of burnout. What are some of the descriptors for a person who's on the burnout glide path?
6: Yeah. Well, let me start by asking a question. The first question I would ask is, how full do you feel? If zero is I feel totally depleted in life, and 10 is I feel filled, what number would you give yourself? I think that's a really important question to ask. And then you want to start looking for symptoms of burnout, which are things like excessive fatigue, even after you've had a good night's rest. But I think one of the telltale symptoms is you start feeling apathy towards the things that you used to love doing.
5: That's a sign.
6: The things you used to be excited about. Mm-hmm. Let's say you used to be excited about, you know, I'm so looking forward to going to work and helping people. And now I'm like, I don't really feel like doing this anymore. I'm tired. You start feeling a little bit resentful, a little bit bitter, a little bit jaded. Honestly, it can also come with physical symptoms as far as headaches and muscle aches and pains and all the different things that you don't know what to attribute it to, but it's causing you to feel depleted. And you want to be on the lookout for those kind of things.
5: Yeah, it's important because it's part of Soul Care, the title of your book. Let's talk about that, the title Soul Care. You know, we've got self-care and we got other things like that. So what is the differentiator with soul care? As Christians, we love that. Soul.
6: Yeah, I know.
5: We love
6: soul. You're right. I think Christians tend to be a little bit scared of the word self-care because of the focus on self. And here's the thing about it. The way that culture defines self-care is superficial. It's not enough to get a manicure, pedicure, take a warm bath if you're not getting to the roots of the things that are draining you, as well as the roots of the things that are going to fill you up. So even culture's definition of self-care isn't enough for us as Christians. We have to dig a little bit deeper. And soul care is birthed out of the six rhythms that Jesus himself practiced to fill up during his time here on earth. And if Jesus himself understood that he had human capacity and he had to honor that human capacity, though he was fully God, he was fully man, how much more do we have to have the humility to say, I have a human capacity and I need to honor that?
5: Yeah, and we're going to get to that because that's the core of the book, right? The things that we can see that Jesus concentrated on to keep himself in a good place and how we can live in that way. And that's why people need to stick with us because we're going to talk about those six core areas. Before we get there, though, Jesus said in Mark 12 about loving, you know, the Lord your God with all your heart, soul, and mind. We understand that one. Loving your neighbor as yourself, we don't spend a lot of time thinking about that because on the one hand, we think loving ourselves is almost feels anti-Christian to do that. What do you see in the healthy clinical sense of what the Lord was expressing there? What do we do in a healthy way to love ourselves and then loving our neighbor?
6: Well, I think the healthiest people are the ones who are the most filled up. You know, empty people have a hard time focusing on others. And I think sometimes we're so afraid to be selfish that we self-neglect.
5: And wear that as a badge of honor.
6: Yeah, exactly. Right? And self-neglect leads us to self-sabotage because we're empty. And you know the irony in all that? When I self-neglect, when I neglect my needs and I neglect what's going on inside of me, I feel so burnt out and empty that the only person I can think of is myself. Huh. You know, when you're at your lowest point in life, you're not thinking of others. You're just thinking about how bad you feel.
5: Well, it's
6: how
5: almost
6: empty
5: like
6: you feel.
5: Can't think of others.
6: Exactly.
5: That's your point.
6: Exactly. It becomes this vortex of selfishness in a different way. But I think the balance of that is learning to honor and address our needs and how we can stay filled up so that we can continue to pour out in the way that God has called us. My dad used to always tell me growing up that human beings are like a well. And if you don't keep filling up your well, you're eventually going to run dry and you're not going to have anything to offer the people in need. And I see this as a message specifically for the caregivers out there. Those of us, the counselors, the pastors, those in healthcare, teachers, ministers, who are constantly pouring out. We have to be even more intentional about making sure that we're filled.
5: Yeah, that's so good. In fact, in the book, you had a story of a pastor, a senior pastor, who did experience burnout. Describe, and of course, you've changed his name, and I get all that to protect him. But describe his situation and what was the remedy?
6: You know, he was at the height of ministry. He had this thriving church that was growing in an unexpected way. But he was on the verge of burnout. When he came in to see me, he was done with ministry. He was feeling so bad emotionally and physically, so exhausted. And here's what it comes down to. Before you can start practicing healthy rhythms, you have to get to the root of why you don't practice them to begin with. If you don't get to the root of your underlying belief system and why you tend to neglect yourself to begin with, you're just going to repeat the same patterns with time. So I had to sit with him and really start to dig. Why do you neglect yourself? Why are you burnt out? This man grew up in a family where his stepfather was so strict. He was such a perfectionist. And if you messed up, it was over for you. There was physical abuse, emotional abuse. So he learned to just put his needs on the back burner and focus on doing the right thing in the right way for his father and not rocking the boat in any way.
5: To avoid punishment.
6: Yeah.
5: Wow.
6: So here he was years later doing the same thing in ministry, seeing what everybody else needed, trying to be perfect, not rocking the boat, not focused on his needs until he got to a place of complete depletion.
5: Yeah, that's so amazing. You know, Deborah, so often, you know, we are an organization based on marriage and parenting. And of course, Dr. Dobson's background was a PhD in child development. And sometimes these things are so subtle. It doesn't sound subtle when you unfold it
6: right
5: for your client.
6: Right.
5: But then it just hits you. How do we understand how those subtleties of our childhood and the things we experience end up becoming this huge weight in our lives? How do we even start to think about the behaviors that we're acting out and where they're connected?
6: Yeah. Well, the first question to ask yourself is, what's the belief system here? Why am I doing more than I should? Why do I always say yes? Why do I take more on my plate? And we might find that underneath the surface, there's a belief system that thinks, if I don't do it, nobody else will. Or I have to be the one to do this so that I have value in my life.
5: Affirmation.
6: I want to feel valued. I want to feel affirmed. There's a belief system that we carry. And oftentimes it's rooted in our trauma rather than in God's truth, who says that we are already loved. We are already valuable. We are already enough because of Jesus. And when we function out of the belief system of trauma, we find ourselves engaging in unhealthy patterns.
5: Wow. I mean, that's something for us to take inventory of, you know, in our lives. What motivates us? Why are we behaving the way we are?
6: Right.
5: Especially for those of us that are Christian, because we should be the healthiest people on the face of this earth.
6: I know.
5: Emotionally.
6: Can you
5: and
6: imagine?
5: Often we're not.
6: I know. Can you imagine if the church took on the call to get healthy,
5: yeah,
6: how that could overflow into our world?
5: Yeah, that is so good. All right, you opened that door on the six principles that you've learned that Jesus demonstrated for us, and we'll get through all of them. Let's start with nourish. What does it mean to be nourished?
6: That was a unique place to start for me, because I think the world helps us focus on our physical well-being, probably to a fault. But in church, we often neglect our physical well-being. Mm-hmm. But how can we go to Judea and Samaria and the ends of the earth when we're sick and tired and depleted, right? Mm-hmm. Our physical health, our temple, is such an important part of having healthy rhythms. And Jesus himself stopped to take care of his body. The Bible says he was wearied with his journey, and so he would stop. It talks about him making time to eat and drink and making sure his disciples were nourishing their bodies. Coming from a Middle Eastern family and thinking of Jesus saying to the disciples, come and eat, was a really refreshing look at him, because he actually cared about the state of their body, because he knew that that was the path and the avenue to being able to do everything that God had called them to do.
3: Mm. This is Focus on the Family with Jim Daly. I'm John Fuller, and our guest today is Deborah Falada. And you can find out more about her book, Soul Care, when you get in touch with us. 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
5: Deborah, you mentioned your heritage, Egyptian, and I remember going to someone's home, Peter, who grew up in Lebanon, and oh my goodness, I mean, coming over for, you know, in the States, we say, hey, you want to come over for dinner? They spent 4 days getting ready to do this meal for us.
6: I believe it.
5: And the homemade hummus and the breads and the, you know, dates, and the kitchen was fully decked out. Yeah. Every counter had heaps of food. I'm going, Peter, my goodness, you could feed 100 people. This is what we do.
6: Yeah.
5: We want to make sure you have enough.
6: We want to make sure you're nourished.
5: I was like, enough? I mean, but it was amazing. And I think for those of us that do the drive-through mostly, whatever that might be, you know, pick
6: right,
5: up the already cooked chicken and at Costco and get it to the table. Describe for us that culture of a meal. I mean, yeah. It's different. We don't possess that understanding of what it means to sit and right. eat together the way the Lord did with his disciples.
6: You're right.
5: It's a gathering. It's something special.
6: Well, first of all, it was a life-giving meal because of the people that were there, but also because of the types of foods that were being eaten. I mean, we've really strayed from that in modern America, 2024. The things that we're eating today are mostly processed and unhealthy rather than whole foods that nourish us. They might be foods that fill us, but they're not foods that nourish us. And, you know, interestingly enough, we work against God when we're not taking care of our bodies, whether it be not eating good foods, whether it be not drinking enough water. I had an experience where I was out on a ministry trip and I was dehydrated and I started having heart palpitations. And, you know, right away you're like, this is spiritual warfare. It might not be a demon. It might be that you're just dehydrated. Yeah. You know, sometimes our blood sugar is low. We're not eating healthy foods. And then we blame the enemy for it rather than seeing our role in the process of having a healthy body.
5: Well, I want to shout out to your husband, who's a doctor. You called him, right?
6: I called him.
5: Hon, you need to pray for me. There's spiritual warfare. You said, how much water have
6: exactly.
5: you had?
6: Exactly. What's going on? How much water have you had?
3: Start with the basics.
6: Start with the basics. And how often do we neglect the basics in the caring of our souls?
5: Yeah. So that's the nourishment side of it, the physical nourishment of what we need to do as believers and followers of Christ, because he, again, demonstrated that, as you said, through the scripture. The next one is rest. This is probably one of the more difficult ones, going back to our initial conversation about being busy as a badge of honor.
6: Right.
5: To really be able to rest. And, you know, we think of Jesus as on 24/7. You know, right. people were infirmed and seeking him out by the hundreds, sometimes the thousands. And it seems to give us the impression that he was always available, just push the buzzer and I'll open the door. That's not really what happened.
6: No, I think we give ourselves the impression that he was busy and always going and always pouring out. But when you look at scripture, and the most beautiful part of writing this book was looking at Jesus through the lens of soul care. He was so good at it. And things that you notice that you would have never noticed before had you not been looking for those things, Jesus was really good at pulling away and taking breaks. He was really good at responding to his body's exhaustion. Mm-hmm. I'm tired. I'm weird with my journey. What am I going to do? I'm not going to push through. I'm going to rest. I'm going to honor my capacity. Mm. My favorite verse was when Jesus took a nap. He climbed on the boat after a long day of ministry. And instead of just pushing through and doing more, you'd think he'd tell himself, I only have 3 years, right? He started his ministry at 30. We know he was crucified at 33. You'd think he'd say, I only got 3 years. I got to push through.
5: I'm not going to sleep.
6: Yeah, I'm not going to sleep. He went on the boat, climbed down into the hull, and took a nap.
3: Now, there's an element of trusting God in that. I mean, Jesus modeled that for us, but it's really hard to consider rest as somehow related to trusting God and acting in faith. How do I do that when I stop?
6: I was working with a client recently who said, I feel guilty when I stop to rest and take naps. So we really had to dig, what is the underlying belief system mm-hmm. that's causing you to feel guilty? And she said, I don't feel valued when I'm not doing something. I feel like I have to be the one to do. And I challenged her, isn't there a sliver of pride in that, thinking that it's on us to do rather than when I close my eyes and rest, I serve a God who is bigger than me and he's able to take the little that I can give him and multiply it. Yeah. It's actually on him, not on me. Mm. And I think sometimes when we have a hard time resting, there's a little bit of pride underneath that rather than trusting the Lord.
5: You know, so often, Deborah, and I've seen this personally, a friend of mine who he had never shared this before, but as a 7-year-old boy, he was molested by a neighbor. And, you know, as an adult, he was type A, high achiever, and it was so courageous of him because at one point he told me, he goes, you're the first human being I've ever said this to, but I think I wake up every day trying to feel clean, and the only way I feel like I can get clean is if I work harder.
6: Trying to prove himself.
5: Isn't that interesting? And it gets back to the point we made earlier, these connections that happen to us.
6: Right.
5: And then how it translates into our actions. Many years later, perhaps, this struggle to feel clean and have to get rid of what was ugly,
6: right?
5: And to work my way through that. Mm-hmm. I mean, what a tumultuous, torturous place to be in.
6: It's funny because sometimes we look at the success or the good behavior as a positive thing, but if it's not rooted in healthy beliefs, it'll always lead us down an unhealthy path, which ends up in burnout, which ends up in us being in a place where our light is no longer shining.
5: Yeah. When it comes to this idea of rest, I feel pretty good about this, honestly. And I'm trying to be objective with my self-assessment.
6: Yeah.
5: But you mentioned the book, you know, tried to live your life at 85%.
6: Doesn't it sound like something an Olympic coach would tell you,
5: yeah,
6: right?
5: But I like that. I feel like that's what I try to do.
6: And I'm glad
5: it's just
6: to hear that.
5: I think it's always good when you get reinforcement from an expert. But I think Gene would often say, you're kind of type B. In certain ways. I can be type A in other ways, but I try to live a type B because I think it's healthy. You leave some capacity. And I don't always do it perfectly.
6: Right.
5: But the point is, I think generally, I actually strive to do that.
6: Well, if you think of our emotional energy like a budget, we all know that living at 100% max of your budget is unhealthy. I wouldn't tell you spend every penny of your paycheck because what happens when unexpected needs arise? You can't save for the future when you're living at max capacity. Our emotional energy is very similar and we have to honor that and make sure we have margin. One thing that was really neat when I was processing and writing Soul Care, I often tell my clients the 85% concept. We want to go far. Not just fast. So we want to live at 85%. Make sure you have extra space. When I thought about the concept of the Sabbath, there's one day of rest out of seven. When you calculate that out in percentage, guess what it comes out to?
5: It'd be about 15 to 18%.
6: 85%.
5: Mm-hmm. Okay, the opposite.
6: The opposite.
5: Of that.
6: Yeah. 15 to 18% rest, 85% work.
5: Yeah.
6: So it's that concept that I think there's something really spiritual underneath the surface because God understands the way our bodies work and what our bodies need.
5: Oh, I think it's so perfect. You experienced a season in your life where you battled with insomnia. I think that's called growing older.
6: I mean,
5: so many of us over that maybe 40 line, you start sleeping a little more restlessly. It's like, for my pattern, it's real good sleep at the beginning.
6: Yeah.
5: And then 3 o'clock in the morning, I kind of get a little more restless, start thinking about some things I need to do. And I can struggle with that. But speak to that moment in your own life with insomnia and what that signal was for you.
6: Well, one of the things that I challenge people to take seriously in Soul Care is the rhythms of sleep that they have. I think we get into a pattern of, well, nobody sleeps well, and this is just part of life. But we don't realize when we're not sleeping well, we're not functioning well either. We're not making good choices. Our judgment is depleted when we're tired. Our response is slower when we're tired. So for me, understanding that insomnia was a signal, like what's going on here? Are my chemicals off? Is this hormonal? Is this anxiety? Is there something that I need to adjust underneath the surface rather than just ignoring it, pushing through, covering it up, actually figuring out what is this telling my body and what do I need to do differently to respond?
5: You know, you're seeing people that have come to that conclusion in your practice as a counselor. What percentage of people broadly you think are in that spot where they're going, okay, this might require some help? I know that's not a scientific question because it's hard to guess, but I would think it'd be on the smaller end.
6: I think it's
5: 10 to 15% that are going, okay, I need to do something.
6: The more likely response is to push through. Mm. And that's the unfortunate thing.
5: And just pile it on, and then 20 years later, you have a real massive problem.
6: I would say maybe even 2 years later.
5: Okay.
6: Yeah, absolutely.
3: So I'm thinking of somebody, as you raised that good question, Jim, I'm thinking, Deborah, of somebody that I know. He's late 20s, and he goes to sleep around 11 at night and gets up at 2 or 3 in the morning. That's it. He sleeps 3 or 4 hours a night.
6: Wow.
3: And I thought that's a little unusual.
6: It is unusual.
3: He seems to have accepted that. He goes running at 3 in the morning. Just to deal with that. So what would your guess be in terms of how I can help him see maybe this isn't normal?
6: Yeah. Well, I would challenge him that this is a signal of something going on underneath the surface. Mm-hmm. Because we are supposed to have healthy rhythms of sleep. We were made for healthy rhythms of sleep. We were created the circadian rhythm of day and night. And so rather than just think this is how I am, we need to start investigating and figure out, first step, seeing a doctor, second step, seeing a counselor, and trying to get to the root of what some of this might be, whether it's physical or whether it's psychological and emotional and something that needs to be addressed.
3: And yeah, this kind of goes back to your first, one of your first observations. Why am I this way? Why am I right. letting this happen?
6: Right.
5: Yeah, and it could be, first step might be pray. And ask the Lord to reveal to you mm-hmm. what's happening there. Yeah. And I think that's a good place to end, Deborah. Jesus is modeling. We're going to come back next time and explore some of the other attributes that you've highlighted. But ending, I think, on the high note of God's creation and what he wants from us and what he modeled for us. Jesus did model emotional health and well-being. What are those snippets that you could close here at the end and encourage people to think about as they live their day-to-day life and want to honor God and yeah. how they do that?
6: I would say the best way that we can continue to pour out in the way that God has called us to, in the most effective way, is to make sure that we remain filled, because our level of effectiveness is directly correlated to our level of fullness.
3: Such great insights today from our guest, Deborah Falada, as she talked about her book, Soul Care, Find Life-Giving Rhythms, Live Restored, Avoid Burnout, and Discover Unspeakable Joy. Those are some challenging benchmarks, Jim, for all of us, living a restored life and avoiding burnout, experiencing unspeakable joy.
5: I'm thinking, where do you sign up? And there may be someone listening right now who says that sounds impossible, and it is, without the power of God working in our lives. I love Deborah's advice to live like Jesus and follow his example. 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
1: Do the mistakes of your past still haunt you in the present? 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Today on Turning Point, Dr. David Jeremiah has a word of encouragement for you as he shares some reassurance of God's grace and forgiveness from the Psalms. From God, I Need Some Answers, here's David to introduce his message, How Can I Be Truly Forgiven?
2: Well, from Psalm 32 and Psalm 51, we enter into the episode of David and his sin, and how he sought forgiveness and what happened before and after that took place. During these days, we've been focusing on the Psalms, and we have taught many of them during these past days here on the radio. But I'd like to suggest to you that in a world that can often feel barren and uncertain and lonely, you need to go back to the Psalms and find the roadmap to step into biblical and true flourishing. So we've written this book called Five Psalms for a Flourishing Life, and it features Psalm 1, Psalm 23, Psalm 46, Psalm 91, and Psalm 103. And it is timeless truth found within these Psalms that can lead you into a life that is connected to God, the one who can transform your wilderness experience and give you peace. 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I'll send it to you when you reciprocate and help us with the cost of Turning Point. Here's how this works. During the month, we select a very special resource, and when you send a gift of any size and ask for it, we send this resource to you to encourage you to say thank you in a tangible way and to add value to your Christian experience. This is one of the coolest things we've ever done. This beautiful book is full of truth and help, and it's beautifully designed. You will love having this book in your home, on your coffee table, where others can see it, and it will cause many questions and open up many discussions. I hope you'll give us the chance of sending you this book when you send your gift today. Well, here's part one of How Can I Be Truly Forgiven?
3: Her name was Catherine Ann Powers, a 1960s student who was described as armed and very dangerous. Catherine had driven the car in a deadly 1970 bank robbery in Boston, and one of her accomplices had killed a policeman, a hero cop, the father of nine children. And for 23 years, Catherine Powers hid her past, changing her name, changing cities whenever she felt threatened, deliberately never driving faster than the speed limit, losing contact with her parents and six brothers and sisters. And at 44, after 23 years of running, she was consumed by guilt and desperately tired. And after months of therapy, she had come to understand that she suffered from chronic depression. In a prepared statement, she explained that she was ready to face whatever consequences the legal system would impose on her. She took her first steps toward reconciling her past and her present when she met therapist Linda Carroll in May of 1992. She wept at a class that Carroll gave on depression at a local hospital. In subsequent private sessions, Power described her symptoms, listen carefully, waves and waves of almost unbearable sadness, each one stronger than the one before. Carroll, who spoke to the Corvallis Gazette Times as Power would try to fight back with intense work and exercise and even prayer. But nothing seemed to help. And after many sessions, Carroll says Power realized that her emotional difficulties would never end until she came clean and gave herself up as a fugitive. For 23 years, she fooled the FBI and every law officer in America. She moved from place to place and never got caught. But she couldn't escape the sense of guilt and shame that filled her own heart. And so one day, knowing she would have to spend the next 10 years in prison, she came forward and said, "I did it. I'm the one." And now she confesses to the fact that she is learning to live with openness and truth and no longer experiencing life with a distorted lens. She agrees that even prison is better than the prison she's been living in. We don't know very much about it, and we don't talk about it nearly as much as we should, but guilt is a pretty powerful force. And today I want to tell you about a man who lived in the Old Testament times, who experienced a very similar situation. It didn't take him 23 years to come clean, but for one long year he tried to cover up what he had done, and it ate his lunch. In fact, in the scripture there are two passages that tell the story of David, Psalm 32 and Psalm 51. David was very much like Powers in this regard. He had a much different life before the crisis which plunged him into difficulty. In fact, as you know, David had walked with God for many years. It was widely known that he was the sweet singer of Israel. He had gained a reputation as an incredible prophet, a man who understood the deep things of God. He had been the longtime spiritual leader of his people. And then suddenly, in his midlife, he was plunged into a terrible double sin that almost rendered him useless to himself and to God. You remember the account. He was on his palace roof one day when he should have been off to war with his troops. And as he was walking on the palace roof, he looked out into the courtyard next to him and he saw a beautiful woman bathing herself. His passion was aroused and he sent over messengers and ordered her to be brought to the palace. He committed adultery with her and realized now that he was in big trouble. Her husband was a soldier in David's army. He was away fighting for the king. And when David found out that through this one-night stand with Bathsheba, she had become pregnant, he panicked and tried to begin to cover up his sin. He ordered, first of all, Uriah, Bathsheba's husband, home from battle. His plan, his ingenious plan was, if I can get Uriah to go and spend a night with Bathsheba, no one will ever know that this is my child. They will think it's Uriah's child. So when Uriah came home from the battle, David said, "Why don't you go down and spend a night with your wife?" He sent home a bottle of wine and some nice food, and he said, "Just spend a wonderful night at home." Well, Uriah was more honorable than David. And Uriah said, "It isn't good that I should do that. My fellow soldiers are out fighting the king's battle. It isn't right that I should be home enjoying a night with my wife." And so Uriah slept on the steps of the palace, and when David awoke the next day, he realized that plan one to cover his sin had failed. Uriah went back to battle, and David's mind continued to turn. "If I don't deal with this problem," he thought, "it will soon be news throughout the kingdom, and I will be discredited." So he trusted his faithful general, Joab, and he told Joab to send Uriah to the hottest point of the battle so that he would surely be killed. In fact, he said, "Joab, what you do is this. You put him at the point of the triangle. You thrust out into battle, and when the battle waxes hot, tell the rest of the soldiers to retreat and leave him there all alone." This time the plan worked. Uriah was killed, and David thought he was home free. When you read Psalm 32 and Psalm 51, a year has passed since this event. And of course, David, being the most powerful man in the world at that time, probably thought if anybody could handle a cover-up, he could. The mourning for Uriah passed, and everybody gave lip service to the tragic death of this valiant soldier. As soon as the mourning period was over, Bathsheba moved into the palace with David and became his wife. The child of David's passion was born, and as we read Psalm 32 and Psalm 51, is now about 3 months old. It is quite probable that the 12 months during which this whole thing had been covered up passed with little discussion of David's crimes. But there were a few people who knew. David knew. Bathsheba knew. And Joab, his general, knew. Oh yes, there's one other person who knew. 2 Samuel 11:27 says, the thing that David had done displeased the Lord. So the Lord knew. And what we see happening as we read these Psalms is a very good case study of what you do with guilt and what you do with sin and how you deal with it in your life. First of all, you have to understand that just like Catherine Power, David was going through intense emotional upheaval in his life. There was real conviction in his heart. The history book does not tell us his heart condition during the 12 months that passed, but David himself tells us. For in Psalm 32, he reminds us of what he was experiencing. He speaks of the anguish of his soul. He speaks of his silence. He speaks how troubled he was in verse 3. He talks about how he was caught up in intensity in his own inward spirit. In verses 3 and 4 of Psalm 32, he talks about his suffering. He says his bones waxed old through his roaring all the day long. Physiologically, the guilt had begun to move out into David's being and plague him. Even as Catherine Powers said, waves and waves of depression came one right after the other, and I could hardly stand them. For a year, he tried to live with his bad conscience. But as the story records, something happened during David's period of sickness and sorrow and anguish over what he had done. And that is that the Lord sent somebody to help him. Now, David didn't know at the time this happened that this was help, but indeed it was. For he moved from his period of conviction to a time of confrontation. And the record is in 2 Samuel 12. Let me read it to you. In 2 Samuel 12, we read, beginning at verse 1, and the Lord sent Nathan to David. Who is Nathan? He's the preacher. He's the prophet. And he came to David and he said to him, he's going to tell him a story now. You're the preacher and God says to you, go confront the most powerful man in the world. How are you going to do this? Well, I kind of get into Nathan a little bit. He says, I'm not going to do this directly. I think I'll tell him a story. So Nathan comes up with a story. It's the right brain, left brain thing, you know. He wants David to really hear this. And this is the story, and watch this. There were two men in one city, one rich and the other poor. And the rich man had exceedingly many flocks and herds, and the poor man had nothing except one little ewe lamb which he had bought and nourished, and it grew up together with him and with his children. It ate of his own food and drank from its own cup and lay in his bosom, and it was like a daughter to him. And a traveler came to the rich man who refused to take from his own flock and from his own herd to prepare one for the wayfaring man who had come to him, but he took the poor man's lamb and prepared it for the man who had come to him. Do you get the story? Do you need to know who the people are? Who is the little lamb? That's Bathsheba. Who is the poor man? That's Uriah. Who is the man with all that you could offer and have that wouldn't spare his own? That's David. And when David heard the parable, he hadn't put two and two together. And the scripture says that David's anger was greatly aroused against this preacher. And he said to Nathan, as the Lord lives, the man who has done this thing shall surely die. And he shall restore fourfold for the lamb because he did this thing and because he had no pity. When David heard this, he was hot. He said, I've never heard anything that made me so angry. Whoever did this, he will die and he will give back four times what he took. Now picture this. If I'm the preacher, I realize this is where I have to pull the trigger. And I'm nervous. Nathan's going to make the application, and the scripture says, and I picture it, he took his long, bony, prophetic finger and stuck it in David's nose, and he said, read the text, you are the man. You're the one I'm talking about. Wow. You talk about a confrontation. And let me just stop for a moment and say, I know that some of you come to church and you would prefer that we never say anything about sin, and you would like it if we never talk about anything that's negative or anything that might upset you a little bit. But let me just remind you, God sent the prophet to David. David didn't ask for him. God sent him to David because the prophet was to have a very important ministry in David's life. He was to help David face up to what he had done. And I don't know this for sure, but if I have to give you my guess as to what David's feeling at this moment when Nathan says, thou art the man, along with the overwhelming anguish of knowing now that he has been found out, I have to believe that David also feels a sense of incredible relief. Finally, it's out. I've talked to numerous people who've been through experiences similar to this in terms of morality, and they've covered up over a long period of time when finally the story is told. That's what they've said to me. I was overwhelmed that it was known, but I'll tell you the truth, I was glad it was out. I didn't have to live that way anymore. The confrontation. Could I just say to you men and women that usually there's no change without a confrontation? Somewhere along the way, there's going to be somebody that will come and help us to face up to what's wrong in our life. And we will either hear it or we will close our ears to it. If David had pushed Nathan away, David had the power to take Nathan's life if he chose. He could have made him another casualty. But David heard the voice of God, and it was the first step back. And I want you to note that, because the next thing that happened after the confrontation was a confession. And the confession is written for us in David's journal. In fact, if you turn to the Psalms in your Bible and you see the superscription over Psalm 51, you will know that I am telling you the truth when I say this is what David said when he prayed to God at this moment. For the superscription over Psalm 51 in my Bible says this: to the chief musician, a psalm of David when Nathan the prophet went to him after he had gone in to Bathsheba. Interestingly enough, Charles Haddon Spurgeon says that during that whole year, David probably never wrote anything. He couldn't write anything because he was out of fellowship with God. He didn't have any song in his heart. His joy was gone. But immediately after the confrontation, David once again took up his pen and started to make some notations in his journal. And he pens for us in Psalm 51 his own words as he comes back to God. How do you pray? How do you pray when you've been found out? How do you pray when your sin is so overwhelming that, like Catherine Powers, you just can't stand it anymore and you've got to get it out in the open? Well, let me tell you two things about David's confession. First of all, it was genuine. It was genuine. You say, well, Pastor Jeremiah, isn't all confession genuine? Not really. I read about a guy who wrote to the Bureau of Internal Revenue, and the letter said, I haven't been able to sleep because last year when I filed my income tax report, I deliberately misrepresented my income. I'm enclosing a check for $150, and if I still can't sleep, I'll send you the rest. Now, that's the way a lot of people confess. Do you know folks like that? Confession for a lot of folks is just telling people what you discover they already know. In fact, in our schools, and I can say this from the high school, junior high, all the way through to college, one of the things we learn when we deal with the problems young people face is that a lot of times kids will come clean when they know you already know what they did. But they won't tell you any more than they think you know. So sometimes you think you got this whole deal wrapped up, and after it's all over, you found out they didn't come clean at all. There's a whole bunch of more stuff you should have known. Confession can be dishonest and ungenuine. Did you know that? But I want to tell you something. When David confessed, his confession was genuine. You say, how do you know that? Look into the Bible with me and notice what he said about what he did. Verse 1, he calls it transgression, which is rebellion. Verse 2, he calls it iniquity, which is perversion, distortion, acting unjustly, dealing crookedly. Verse 2, he calls it sin, which means to miss the mark. And verse 4, he calls it evil, which is a vile thing which deserves condemnation. The Hebrew words are much more graphic than our words. What David said was, God, I want to tell you that I know what I did, and what I did was really bad. There was no candy coating of his transgression. If you go back in Psalm 32 and verse 5, you see what David said about this prayer after he had written it. He says, I acknowledged my sin to you, and my iniquity I have not hidden. I said, I will confess my transgression to the Lord, and you forgave the iniquity of my sin. In Psalm 51:17, we are told that the Lord honors a broken and a contrite heart. His confession was genuine. He recognized that what he did was wrong. One of the things that keeps many of us from ever knowing renewed joy and in fellowship with God, knowing what it means to have the burden lifted, is we're always trying to make our sin look better. We're always trying to put it in better terms. We're always trying to couch it in ways so that we don't feel so badly about it. The only way you can ever get any relief from sin is to confess. And you know what the word means? Amalageo in the Greek language means to say the same thing. It's to look at your sin and to say the same thing about it that God would say, to acknowledge you're wrong. You say, well, Pastor Jeremiah, that's so painful and that's so hard, but it's the only way back. It's where you start, through genuine confession. Notice, secondly, it was not only genuine, it was God-centered. David said, against thee, God, and thee only have I sinned. Now, it's not that he does not understand that others have been affected. David hasn't suddenly lost his knowledge of what happened. He knows Bathsheba has been hurt in this, her purity taken away. He knows that Uriah is in the ground, dead because of what happened. He realizes that Joab has been complicated in his own integrity because of what he has done. He knows what's happened to him, but David said, Lord, it's against you and you only that I have sinned. David now sees that ultimately his sin is an insult and an injury to God. It is God's love that has been wounded. It is the God of grace against whom he has sinned. And when a person takes that attitude, that God's forgiveness is reckoned by his grace and his mercy, and that sin is a sin against God, first of all, he has taken a major step on his way back. Unfortunately, our concept of the holiness of God has been so eroded through our easy believism in this day that people almost feel like that's the secondary problem. In fact, let me ask you this question. You do something big time and it involves other people, and I give you the option today. Either confess it to the person you did it to, or confess it to God. Which would you take? Easy. Confess it to God. I mean, you can do that in a quiet little prayer and nobody knows. But if you understood who God was, you wouldn't feel that way. You say, what are you talking about? What I'm talking about is we are all into worship, and thank God that we are. I love to worship. But sometimes, if we're not careful, we can get so caught up in the mechanics of worship that we forget who it is that we're worshiping, who God is, his attributes, his love, his faithfulness, his goodness, his holiness, his righteousness. The worship is secondary to the object of our worship, and David understood that. So when he confessed, he said, Lord, I know that this is basically an offense against you. Well, when he confessed, something great happened, and let me hold out this hope for all of us today. Nothing we have ever done. I mean, David, I mean, he did the biggies. Adultery, murder, cover up. And yet, I want to tell you something. David took the route back. His conviction promoted a confrontation which brought out of him a confession. And now we're going to see the cleansing that takes place in his life. The same intensity of words that David uses to talk about his sin, he now uses to describe the forgiveness. And I want you to notice these as you look at Psalm 51. He says, first of all, that he wants his sin to be blotted out. Then he said, God, I want you to wash away my sin. He sees his sin as a stain upon his soul. He says, God, take your precious blood and just wash all this sin away. And then he says, Lord, I want you to cleanse me, verse 2. And the technical term that he uses in verse 2 is the term for the cleansing of a leper. And it's the term that was used to declare that a leper had been cleansed. He said, God, take away the leprosy of my soul. And then notice down in verse 7, he prays that he would be purged with hyssop. And when he says that, he uses this term. He says, purge me with hyssop, and I shall be unsinned. He said, God, unsin me.
2: What a great thought. To be unsinned, to be forgiven means to be unsinned. We'll have more on this incredible subject tomorrow here on Turning Point. I hope you'll join us then as we continue our discussion of how to be truly forgiven. 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It's our way of saying thank you for your investment in this ministry, and I hope you'll give us the opportunity to send it to you. 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It'll be on its way to you before you know it. See you tomorrow.
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CLPVLP continues to reach others with the good news of Christ because of our sponsors. 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

Charlotte, North Carolina. Flight 1549 flew into a flock of Canadian geese just 2 minutes after takeoff. Some of the geese were sucked into the plane's engines. Almost immediately, the aircraft began to vibrate and the engines shut down. 21 seconds later, Captain Chelsea Sully Sullenberger sent out a distress signal. Mayday, mayday, mayday. Sullenberger pitched the nose up. About 90 seconds before hitting the water, he pulled the nose fully aft and addressed the passenger. "This is the captain. Brace for impact." Passengers described what felt like a gradual, controlled descent, as if the river were a tarmac. And though the plane made a tremendous splash, it remained intact and afloat. Once the aircraft became stable, Sullenberger and his crew began emergency evacuation procedures, instructing passengers about how to locate and wear life vests, deploy emergency rafts, and open wing exits. Fortunately, the plane had landed between two ferry terminals. Within minutes, ferry boats were plucking passengers off the wings and out of the rafts, saving all 155 people on board. Sullenberger, who had learned to fly at the age of 16, graduated from the Air Force Academy and flew fighter jets before turning to commercial aviation, has been asked many times what he was thinking during the 3.5 minutes that elapsed between his engines cutting out and landing in the Hudson River. His standard answer is that he wasn't so much thinking as he was acting, going through the proper procedures to solve the problems that immediately confronted him. He said, "My training kicked in." Trusting your training. If you don't hear anything else I say during this sermon, hear this. The only way to survive spiritually is to be adequately trained before the crisis hits and then trust our training when the crisis hits. Where do we go to find that training that we need in times of crises in our life? We find it in God's Word. Turn back to 2 Timothy chapter 3, verses 16 and 17. Paul said, "For all Scripture is inspired by God, and it's profitable for teaching, for reproof, for correction, for," here it is, "training in righteousness, that the man of God may be adequate, equipped for every good work." The Bible is what we use as our flight manual, if you would, that tells us exactly what to do, how to train for righteousness. That word righteousness simply means right living before God. Why is it so important that we be adequately trained before the crisis hits? Consider another aircraft in another threatening situation that had a completely different outcome. In October of 2018, the pilots of Lion Air flight JT610 took off from Jakarta. 2 minutes after takeoff, they noticed a sensation they had never experienced before. The automatic pilot started pointing the nose of the aircraft down. The pilot struggled with it to bring it back up. No matter how hard they tried, the nose kept pointing down on this 737 aircraft. They've searched frantically through the flight manual to try to find what they were supposed to do in that situation. But while they were searching the flight manual, the plane crashed, killing all 189 people aboard. If you wait until a crisis hits your life to decide to be trained for it, you've waited too long. You know, we have a good illustration of that in the character we looked at last week, Joseph. Remember what happened when Joseph found himself being assaulted with temptation? Mrs. Potiphar grabbed him by the shoulder and said, "Lie with me." Literally in Hebrew, "Have sex with me." Just imagine Joseph had said, "Mrs. Potiphar, would you wait just a moment? There is a verse somewhere. I know, I remember it somewhere on what to do when the boss's wife makes a move on you, but I can't find it if you'll hold on." No.

0: He would have been spiritual roadkill if he had waited until that happened. He had committed God's word to memory ahead of time and knew exactly how to use it. We need to do that as well. The Bible is our training manual for how to act righteously. Let me talk for just a moment about the benefits of the training that comes from God's word. What is it that God's word does for us? Psalm 119 is a beautiful chapter, the longest chapter in the Bible, and it details the benefits of God's word in our life. I want you to notice three of them. First of all, God's word provides wise counsel throughout life. In Psalm 119, verse 105, God says, "Your word is a lamp to my feet and a light to my path." That is the beauty of the direction that comes from God's word. Secondly, God's word is a faithful friend during difficult days. Look at Psalm 119, verses 92 to 93. "If thy law had not been my delight, then I would have perished in my affliction. I will never forget thy precepts, for by them thou hast revived me." No matter where you are or what situation you're facing, God's word is a faithful friend during times of affliction. Thirdly, God's word serves as a sure defense against temptation. It's the best defense we have against temptation. Remember David's words in Psalm 119:11, "Thy word have I treasured in my heart that I might not sin against God." You say, well, how is it that the Bible is a defense against temptation? Exactly how does that work? You know, we have a great illustration of that in the Bible through the life of Jesus himself. We're talking about survival tips. Jesus was in the wilderness going through his own survival experience for 40 days and nights after his baptism. How did he resist the temptation of Satan? Turn over to Luke chapter 4 for just a moment. Luke chapter 4. He had just been baptized, had a spiritual high moment in his life in the Jordan River. The clouds parted and the Lord himself, God, Jehovah, said, "This is my beloved son in whom I am well pleased." And then, notice what happens. Luke 4 says, "And then the Spirit led him in the wilderness, and he was tempted by Satan." Satan was hoping that these temptations would break Jesus and disqualify him as the Messiah. Now, we've been through these temptations before. Let me just remind you of them briefly without dwelling on them. The first temptation was an appeal to Jesus' physical appetites. After 40 days of not eating, he was hungry. Satan came and said to him, "If you are the Son of God, tell this stone to become bread." There was nothing that was wrong with eating. That's part of God's plan. But the temptation was to act apart from God, and Jesus would have none of it. He said, quoting from Deuteronomy 8:3, "Man shall not live by bread alone, but on every word that proceeds out of the mouth of God." So Satan came with a second temptation, an appeal to power. He said to him, "Come up here with me on this mountaintop and let me show you the kingdoms of this world. They will all belong to you if you will simply bow down and worship me." Interestingly, the kingdoms of the world already belonged to Jesus. He had temporarily relinquished it while he was on earth, but he would one day be the King of Kings to whom everyone would bow and confess that he is Lord over all. But this was a temptation to ignore God's timing for that, to have it now instead of later. Just worship me now and you can have it all. Jesus quoted from Deuteronomy 6:13, "As it is written, you shall worship the Lord your God and serve him only." Finally, the third temptation, an appeal to glory. Remember in verse 9, he takes Jesus to the pinnacle of the temple and says, "Just jump down from here and the angels will take care of you." And he actually quotes scripture. Did you know Satan knows scripture? He quoted Psalm 91, "For he will give his angels charge concerning you to guard you, and on their hands they will bear you up lest you strike your foot against a stone." What he was basically saying is, Jesus, you don't have to go to the cross. If you want everybody to worship you as Lord right now, just prove that you are the Son of God and you can escape the cross. And he quoted scripture to supposedly back up that claim. But Jesus quoted from Deuteronomy 6:16 that says, you shall not put the Lord your God to the test. And after that final unsuccessful try, Luke says that the devil left. He departed until a more opportune time arose. How did Jesus repel the temptation of Satan? He did it. Notice each of the three times, he did it by quoting scripture. Now, I'm going to confess to you, I was a preacher for a long time before I ever even picked up on this truth. How is it that the Word of God repelled Satan's temptations? The power of God's Word is not what it does to Satan, it's what it does for us. That's why Jesus quoted scripture, not to make Satan run away, but to give Jesus the insight, the clarity, the strength he needed to say yes to God and no to Satan. That is the power of the Word of God. I have to point out this truth as well. Notice that Jesus quoted from the same book of the Bible in each of those three instances. What was the book? Deuteronomy. Deuteronomy. Most of us give up on our read the Bible in a year program by the time we get to Deuteronomy, if not before. When's the last time you read the book of Deuteronomy? Now, I think about my old seminary professor, Howard Hendricks. He was teaching a group of us one time, and he said, "Men, if your spiritual survival depended on how well you knew the book of Deuteronomy and were able to quote from it, how well would you do?" He paused a moment, and then he said, "Maybe that's why you're not doing so well in your own spiritual life. If knowing God's word, hiding it in his own heart, was essential for Jesus' spiritual survival, the perfect Son of God, how much more important is it for you and for me?" What is it that scripture does for us? It shows us what to do, how to behave in every situation. Remember this simple formula: memorize God's word, recall God's word, obey God's word. That's how you train in righteousness. Let me just close today by giving you four practical tips for how to engage in your own training program in God's word. How do you develop your own training program? Number one, have a scheduled time and plan for memorizing the Bible. Set a time and a place where you're going to meet with God every day. Maybe it's 5 minutes. Maybe it's 10 minutes. You say, "Well, how do I know what to memorize?" Here's a very practical suggestion. When you get home this afternoon, Google the Navigators, great Christian organization, the Navigators. They have a system called the Topical Memory System. You get about 52 little cards with scripture verses on them for anger, for temptation, for worry, an appropriate scripture verse for these different topics. And if you'll take one of those and memorize a verse a week in a year's time, you'll have your arsenal complete of everything you need to recall when you go through these times in your own life. You know, Jeff Bridges, Hollywood actors, one of my favorite actors. His father was Lloyd Bridges. You may remember Lloyd Bridges. But he was interviewed by Rolling Stone magazine, and this Academy Award-winning performer, Jeff Bridges, was asked what advice he wished he would have received at age 20. And he said, "Actually, I did get the advice. I just didn't take it. My dad would say, 'It's all about habit, Jeff. You got to get into good habits.' And I would say, 'No, Dad, you got to live each moment. Live it as the first one and be fresh.' And he says, 'That's a wonderful thought, but that's not who we are. We are habitual creatures. It's about developing these grooves. As I age, I can see my dad's point. What you practice is what you become. What you practice is what you become. We all have to work to develop these grooves of righteousness in our life, so that when we are assaulted, not by wild geese like Sully Sullenberger, but we're assaulted unexpectedly by anger, by lust, by greed, by worry, we default. We go into that groove of right acting. Again, how do you do that? memorize God's word, recall God's word, obey God's word. Secondly, to develop your own scripture training program, start small. You know, if you had not eaten for a month, and I stumbled upon you, I probably wouldn't give you a 32-ounce T-bone steak to try to digest. No, if you've not been eating for a while, you need to start with small portions of God's word. Now, there's some of you who are close to starving to death spiritually. It's been so long since you've been reading God's word that you don't even have a hunger for it anymore. If that's true, you've got to sit down for some forced feeding of God's word, but in small parts. For example, did you know most of the books of the New Testament, two-thirds of them, could be read in less than 20 minutes? Start with a small book like Philippians or James that's very, very practical. If you can't handle a whole book, just take a chapter. Here's some chapters you might want to consider. If you're facing a crisis, read Psalm 46. If you're facing temptation in your life, read James 1. If you're worried or concerned about finances, read Matthew chapter 6. Start small. Third, read the verses out loud. There's something about, especially these verses you're trying to memorize, read them out loud. Finally, and so important, remember the value of God's word. Remember the value of God's word. I was doing some cleaning in my office the other day. In my desk drawer, I found an old bank book. I mean, a really old bank book. Do you remember when you used to go to the bank and you'd go up to the window and you'd give them a check or your money and they would take your bank book and they would stamp it with the amount and the date and so forth of your deposit and so forth? Well, I found one of these old bank books and I looked through it, all the deposits I had made through the years, and the last entry was May 29th, 1975, when I withdrew everything I had in that account. I can't tell you today what I did with that money, but I can assure you it's no longer around. It's gone. I can't remember what I did with it, but that account was shut down. But there's another kind of deposit I've made through the years, memorizing scripture, memorizing scripture. And I can't tell you the dividends it has paid in my life. Now, some of you break out into a cold sweat when you hear the word memorize. Oh, Pastor, you just don't know. I can't memorize anything. It's not a question of ability. It's a question of motivation, isn't it? And I want to tell you, as God as my witness, some of those verses I've memorized 20 and 30 years ago have come back at just the right time. And it wouldn't have only affected me, it would have affected those closest to me as well. That's the value of God's word. Remember it. Moses said it this way in Deuteronomy 32, 46, take to your heart all the words with which I'm warning you today, which you shall command your sons to observe carefully, even all the words of this law, for it is not an idle word for you. Indeed, it is your life. This word, it's not just words on a page. This word is life to us. And the goal is not to memorize verses so you can master a certain number of verses. The goal is to memorize verses so you can be mastered by those verses. So that when you come to that time in your life, when you enter that unforeseen turbulence, you can trust your training until you land safely. That is the value of the Word of God.
1: Sitting idle and doing nothing is a devastating option. In order to have victory, in order to win the battle against our sinful nature, we must employ the tools God has given. 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
2: 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I'm David J. Mullins, inviting you to join us again Wednesday for survival tip number 6. 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
4: Thank you for joining us at the First Baptist Church of Coleraine, Massachusetts, as Pastor Jim Rennie continues to faithfully challenge and encourage us in the Word. And it is our prayer that this message will encourage the believer and bring the unbeliever closer to a saving knowledge of our Lord Jesus Christ.
5: Welcome to the First Baptist Church here in Coleraine, Massachusetts. I'd like to turn to Matthew chapter 20. And we're going to read about a mother. Today's Mother's Day here, 10th of May, wherever you're listening to this message. Keep tuned in. I'm going to read from verse 20, just 4 verses. I might read more, actually, to get the context. Matthew chapter 20, verse 20, a mother's request. And then the mother of Zebedee's sons came to Jesus with her sons, and kneeling down, asked a favor of him. "What is it you want?" Jesus said. She said, "Grant that one of these two sons of mine may sit on your right and the other at your left in your kingdom." "You don't know what you are asking," Jesus says to them. "Can you drink the cup I am going to drink?" "We can," they answered. And Jesus said to them, "You will indeed drink from my cup, but to sit at my right or left is not for me to grant. These places belong to those for whom they have been prepared by my Father." And when the 10 heard about this, they were indignant with the two brothers. And Jesus called them together and says, "You know, that the rulers of the Gentiles lord it over them, and their high officials exercise authority over them. Not so with you, indeed. Instead, whoever wants to become great among you must be your servant, and whoever wants to be first must be your slave. Just as the Son of Man did not come to be served, but to serve and to give his life a ransom for many. Thank God that he did. Amen. Let's pray. Heavenly Father, we thank you for each one that's come out today. We thank you, whoever is listening and watching later on. We pray that this will be a blessing to you, and we honor the mothers, and this is what the message is about today, for their benefit, and also we can glean everything from this message that applies to each one of us. Help us to be in tune and to concentrate and not be distracted, and be led by your Spirit and changed, in Jesus' name. Amen. A good mother always hopes and prays for her children that they will grow up and be taught right from wrong. And we should thank our mothers that taught us the difference between right and wrong, because there is a difference. Amen. Christian parents should continue, always continue, to pray for their children, even if there doesn't seem to be any answers to those prayers yet. So we should keep on praying, because God always answers our prayers in one way or another. We cannot force children, we cannot force anyone to do anything, because we've all got a free will. And we can't force our children to serve God. But we can do all that we can to teach them about Jesus Christ from an early age, so that they too can come to faith in Christ, even if they choose not to follow it when they get older. It's a choice. Amen. You had a choice whether to come here this morning. You made the right choice. The woman we read about today, mother of James and John, disciples of Jesus, she was the wife of a man called Zebedee. Her name was Mary. We know this because she was at the tomb to anoint the body of Jesus with two other ladies in Mark chapter 16, verse 1. You can check it out for yourself. Her two boys, some of you already know, Jesus called them the sons of thunder. And you know, they weren't a couple of Jasper milk toasts, as they say here in the States. They were a real handful for Ma and her dad bringing them up. They didn't get the name Sons of Thunder for nothing. They weren't Mama's little angels growing up. She had her hands full. And James, he became the leader of the church in Jerusalem. He was the first disciple to be murdered for his faith in Christ. And John, he went on to die of old, the only disciple that went on to die of old age. He wrote the Gospel of John. He wrote the book of Revelation, 1 John, 2 John, 3 John. This is one of the sons of thunder, one of the sons of Zebedee and Mary. She probably would have had no idea with those kids growing up that they would end up becoming Jesus' disciples. Actually being the disciples of the Messiah that she'd been waiting for, and Israel have been waiting for thousands of years. She probably believed that her sons were going to continue on with the family business, just like their dad and their granddad and their great-grandfather before them, the family fishing business. And while they were growing up, their mother, being a Jewish, a devout woman, would do her level best to teach her the ways of the Lord and teach them the law of Moses, at least the Ten Commandments. She would recite the Ten Commandments like a good Jewish mother would, until James and John began to understand and tried to live by those standards. which are perfect. There's perfect standards of righteousness, and none of us can keep them 100% of the time. She would also have told them about the Messiah who would one day come and set up his kingdom on earth, which he will, and rule and reign in righteousness. That's what the Jews are still waiting for the Messiah to come and rule and reign on earth. She knew it. The boys knew it. And of course, a mother, knowing what they want for best thing for their sons, both physically and spiritually, like we all do, she went to Jesus and begged a favor. And if mothers really want the best for their children, which of course they do, they should always teach them about the best person who ever lived. And that's the Messiah, Jesus Christ. Amen? From an early age. So one day, while these two brothers were out fishing, Jesus, passing by the seashore, called James and John to become not fishers of fish, but fishers of men, to follow him and become fishers of men. The Bible doesn't tell us, but their mother must have been concerned, like most mothers are, for their children, giving up their livelihood, their profession, to follow a total stranger called Jesus. She must have been worried for their safety, like most mothers are, amen? Because Jesus had many enemies. He had many followers, but he had many enemies. He had more enemies than followers. So obviously, with those two hanging out with Jesus, she was extremely concerned for their safety. And she would pray for them, I'm sure. But regardless of this mother's concerns, she knew that their children had to make their own decisions, like we all do, and follow the path that they chose for themselves. And if you choose to follow Jesus, then you're on the right path. Amen? And you don't stray from that path. Stay on that path, because that's the right path you should be on. There's only two paths in this world, according to the Bible. There's one that leads to eternal life, and there's another one that leads to separation from God for all eternity. You're either on the narrow road that leads to eternal life, or you're on the broad road that leads to destruction. Which path are you on this morning? Get on the right path, starting today. And like most good mothers, because not everyone, I'm sorry to say it, not everyone had a good mother, and not everyone had a good father. But good mothers, regardless, they never stop worrying about us. It doesn't matter how old we are. You could be 75 years old, and if your mother's lived a lot longer than you, she's still going to worry about you. Amen? No, it doesn't matter how old we are. They're worried. They're concerned. A good mother, their love never diminishes. And so it was with the mom of James and John. She never stopped trying to make things better for her two sons. Because we want the best for our children. Amen? We want the best for our children and for our grandchildren, if we have any. So what happened? Let's remind ourselves what happened there, verse 20. Then the mother of Zebedee's sons came to Jesus with her sons, kneeling down, asked a favor of him. "What is it you want?" he asked. She said, "Grant that one of these two sons of mine may sit on your right and the other on your left in your kingdom." And Jesus said, "No, that's not going to happen. That's not going to happen." So she wanted the best for him. And obviously Jesus knew, but that wasn't in his hands. That was in the Father's hands at his side. But she's got some nerve asking that question, but she wanted the best for her kids. And it wasn't just throwing out a simple request. It says she was kneeling. She was actually begging. She was kneeling down. She was begging the Lord, "Lord, may James and John sit on either side of you in your kingdom." please, please. She's pleading with him. He said, no, no, that's not going to happen. Obviously, she wanted her two sons to be honored. She believed in the kingdom. She believed he was the Messiah. This is a woman of faith. Imagine, she saw her sons in her mind's eye, seeing James on the right or on the left and John on the other side in Jesus' kingdom. And she'll be probably cooking the food around the back. Sorry. So anyway, thank you, mothers who want their best for their children. So don't give up on them. Thank you, mothers who never gave up on us, who prayed for us. And thank the mothers who cared enough to teach their children about God, even if they choose to go their own way, which goes nowhere, just leads to more problems. And thank you, mothers, our mothers, who stuck by us when nobody else would. Amen? Nobody else will. Mothers and fathers, men and women, we have a great responsibility to teach our church children to help their parents raise them in the fear of the Lord, to respect Jesus, to be a good testimony, a loving testimony towards them. Our society today, I don't need to tell you this, is in trouble. And it's going to get worse. It's going to get worse because far too many parents either don't know or they've forgotten their responsibility to teach their children about Jesus. I have some, a few quotes of famous people that bless their mothers and praise their mothers. Some individuals you might be aware of, some not. Start out with George Washington. It's a good place to start. My mother was the most beautiful woman I ever saw. All I am, I owe to my mother. I attribute my success in life to the moral, intellectual and physical education I received from her. Abraham Lincoln, Honest Abe. All that I am or hope to be, I owe to my angel mother. Maya Angelou, I don't have any idea who she was, but anyway, tell me. To describe my mother would be to write about a hurricane in its perfect power, or the climbing, falling colors of a rainbow. All right, we'll give you that one. Agatha Christie. A mother's love for her child is like nothing else in the world. It knows no law, no pity. It dares all things and crushes down remorselessly all that stands in its path. Honoré de Balzac. The heart of a mother is a deep abyss at the bottom of which you will always find forgiveness. Alice Walker, she's an author apparently. Yes, mother, I can see you are flawed. You have not hidden it. That is your greatest gift to me. And Marge Kaufman, whoever she is. My mother's menu consisted of two choices. Take it or leave it. I like that one. Yeah. Victor Hugo, you've heard of him, probably, author. Life began with waking up and loving my mother's face. He got a good memory. Eric Fromm, not Squeaky's brother, by the way. Mother's love is peace. It need not be acquired. It need not be deserved. And Washington Irving, he's an author and diplomat. A mother is the truest friend we have. Ain't that the truth? When trials, heavy and sudden, fall upon us, when adversity takes the place of prosperity. And I've saved the best one to last, if I can find him. Let me let you guess who it is.
6: Oh,
5: Huh? Ray Charles. No. Stevie Wonder. I can't see now. I'm blinded. And Mama, he said, this is Stevie Wonder. Mama was my greatest teacher, a teacher of compassion, love, and fearlessness. If love is sweet as a flower, then my mother is that sweet flower of love. Beautiful, beautiful. Thank you, all those. Yes, indeed, our wonderful mothers. We love them, even though they may be gone. And the Bible says that children are a gift from God. And has given mothers, your mothers, my mothers, greatest responsibility to mold and to train them in the ways of the Lord. Adults that do that will honor the Lord, receive a reward for their commitment to Jesus, and be honored by their offsprings as well. So we thank you for those mothers, you mothers, the mothers that we had, and for your dedication and hard work. Boy, is it hard work. Here's one from, I forgot, Sophia Loren. Some of you may have heard of her. Great actress. She's still alive. Still lovely. Motherhood, she said, is the greatest thing and the hardest thing. Sophia Loren. Mother is the greatest thing and the hardest thing at the same time. So we all greatly appreciate each and every one of you, applaud you, all you mothers, all our mothers that we had, whether living or deceased. You did the best that you could to raise the children the best way that they knew how. None of us are perfect. Like that lady said, we're all flawed. But they did the best they could with what they had. And for that, we should be grateful. And we hope that your children will grow up to love Jesus and call you blessed. We pray that God gives you the strength and the guidance to train your children in the ways of the Lord. And with God's help, you can do it. You can do it. And may all your children be blessed and be a blessing to you. I know that they are. And to the Lord, because they're a gift from Him. May your homes experience the perfect peace that only God can give. And God bless you, mothers. Mothers, happy Mother's Day to you all. God bless you all. Let's close in a word of prayer. Father, we do bless the mothers. We bless our mothers. Some are not with us, but we know that they did the best that they could to raise us the best way they knew how. And it was difficult, it's hard for many. But a mother's love doesn't diminish one iota. It's consistent and without alteration. And there's nobody like our mothers who gave birth to us and carried us for 9 months and endured that pain to bring us into this world. And we thank you for each and every mother. Continue to encourage them. May they not think about any regrets that they have. That's just the devil whispering in their ears, oh, you didn't do a good enough job. Oh yes, you did. And God knows you did the best that you could with what you had. And may we be a blessing, not only to our children, but also to the children of other parents, to be an encouragement to them and be the testimony. And they see Jesus in us, who says, suffer the little children to come unto me. Suffer them not. Jesus loved children and he blessed the children. And we know that, Lord, that you bless us. And we are a gift from you, because children are a gift from the Lord. And we're blessed to know you personally. You've revealed yourself to us. We don't expect to sit on your right hand or your left hand in the kingdom. We'll probably be sitting right at the back amongst the millions, the billions that have received you as their Savior. But at least we're going to go there. Not because we deserved it, but because you loved us and you revealed yourself to us and showed us that you are the way, the truth, and the life. And no man comes to the Father but by you. And thank you for loving us unconditionally, like our mothers would, like a good mother would. And some of you listening to this message, you need to rededicate your life to Christ. Some of you have gone astray. You've wandered off the path. You need to get back on it. And God is gracious to call you back and forgive you. He doesn't condemn you. Sometimes we have to stray to realize how stupid we are and made stupid mistakes. But you don't condemn us when we do that. You welcome us back like a prodigal son, like the father came out, hugged his child, kissed his neck, killed the fatted calf, and welcomed him back into the family. So you can be restored. You just need to repent. And those of you that are listening to this message, you've never received Jesus. You're just living without hope. You've got no hope in this life, and definitely no hope of heaven when you leave this world, unless you call upon Jesus to save you and humble yourselves. Know that he loved you enough to die on the cross, suffer excruciating pain, shed his blood, because he loves you, so you could be forgiven and not condemned. And he died and he rose again from the dead. And if you believe that with your whole heart, and you call upon Jesus, ask him to save you, then he will. And your life will be transformed, and you'll experience a peace that you've never experienced in your whole life. And you'll have hope and a definite home in heaven when you leave this world. So I hope and pray that you do. In Jesus' name, amen. Amen. God bless you all.
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2: Many women in our day value their rights to control their bodies. Thus, when a pregnancy is inconvenient, they feel it's fine to abort the baby. This lets life go on without the responsibility pregnancy entails. Does being a committed Christian involve being committed to the cause of pro-life? Today, we dive in to a controversial subject. Stay with us. From the Moody Church in Chicago, this is Running to Win with Dr. Erwin Lutzer, whose clear teaching helps us make it across the finish line. Pastor Lutzer, does supporting a pro-life stance take believers into the realm of politics? And if so, is that okay?
3: Well, Dave, of course it's okay. What we have to understand is this. There are many issues which are biblical issues which are deemed to be political. So even though I've never supported a political party or endorsed a political party or a candidate, the fact is that we do deal with issues which are considered to be political, and being pro-life is one of them. You know, I'm holding in my hands a book entitled Dory, the Girl Nobody Loved. And I wrote the book because I got to know Dory. My wife and I became friends with her and her husband. That's a longer story, but I want to say this. It's very relevant to this topic. The reason she was hated by her mother is that she was conceived out of wedlock. And her mother would tell her, I would have gotten rid of you from the beginning if I could have. Now, this is back in the 1930s, and so abortion was not yet available. If abortion had been available, Dory and the wonderful impact that she and her husband had as missionaries would have never occurred. So let us never back down, even as we speak about the importance of being pro-life, and to understand this, that every life is a gift of God. Let us always be committed to that which God is committed.
4: Today is Pro-Life Sunday. It's the Sunday when we affirm our belief that all human beings are unique and valuable and important. It's also a Sunday in which we remember how the Roe versus Wade decision has impacted America. No one could have believed that it would end in the deaths of about 30 million preborn babies. The Freedom of Choice Act, which would mean there could be abortion even to the ninth month for no other reason other than it is a girl and the mother or father might want a boy. Abortion is kind of a mopping up operation. In the 60s, we had free love, and free love produces sexually transmitted diseases, and the answer to that, we're told, is the right means of birth control. It also produces pregnancies, and the answer to that is, of course, abortion. Unfortunately, what goes unchallenged is the view that sexual immorality is okay. It's the way to live. Those massively funded sex education courses and institutions in our schools promote immorality. In fact, you remember when Carol Everett was here, she said that as an abortionist, and she ran two clinics, she said they depended upon them for abortions, because whenever they would come to town and move into a high school, immediately the number of pregnancies would increase. As in our schools, children are taught how to be immoral. But as I was thinking about this message today, I have to tell you that I struggled a little bit. I struggled, first of all, because I am aware that there are many women who are listening to this message who have had an abortion. I'm sure many, perhaps here at the church, as well as many listening by radio. And you, dear women, form a fraternity of sisters, and you know what it is like, and perhaps no one else knows, but you know. And I do not want to add to your grief. In fact, if you listen carefully to this message, near the end, I will give you compassion and I will give you hope. There's another reason why I struggle, and that is that I don't need to stand up here and tell you that a fetus is a baby. And the reason that I don't need to tell you that is that every single adult in America knows that. We know that it is true logically, we know that it is true biologically, it certainly is also true theologically. Everybody knows it. Everybody knows that if Mary had had an abortion, she would have killed the baby Jesus. And so I don't need to spend a whole lot of time on that. I also struggled because I did not want to re-preach a message that I preached here many years ago, showing that the 64-page document written by the Justice Blackmun of the Supreme Court is filled with absurdities and inconsistencies, and that the Supreme Court actually made up the right out of thin air, and the right of privacy was never intended as the right to kill. So what I'm going to do today is just a little different. I'm going to look at our society as a whole, recognizing that abortion is only one root of a very rotten tree. And the tree's roots actually have to do with a change in our nation as to how they view God. Specifically, the change comes about because we no longer believe in the living and the true God as a nation, but we have substituted ourselves as God. Self has taken the place of God, and that is the heart, not only of the abortion matter, but all kinds of other social ills that plague this country. You see, when we decide that we are going to be the standard by which everything is judged, then what we seek is personal convenience. Personal convenience, whatever satisfies me. To quote the words of Woody Allen, who has a sexual relationship with Mia Farrow's adopted daughter, quote, "The heart wants what it wants. And whatever I want, I'm going to get because the heart wants what it wants." Personal convenience and also instant gratification. Instant gratification. Not only does the heart want what it wants, but it wants it right now. And that's why a jogger can be running in Grant Park and attacked by some youths who tried to stab her and slit her throat so that they could get her money. Because the heart wants what it wants, and it wants it right now at anybody else's cost. Now what we're going to do this morning is take a little tour. You like tours, don't you? We get to go to different places, but we're going to be touring a couple of chapters from the Old Testament. We're not very used to the Old Testament, are we? I'm going to ask you to turn to Isaiah chapter 5 to take this tour with me, and it won't be long. This is not a two-week tour like going to the Bahamas. It'll be brief. But if you do not have a Bible with you, perhaps the person sitting next to you does, because it is a tour that would be much easier to take if you had an open Bible, the Old Testament, book of Isaiah, chapter 5. Isaiah was a prophet who had a long ministry, and he was speaking to the nation of Judah that basically had decided that they would dethrone God and put themselves in charge, a society much like ours. They were also into this, the heart wants what it wants, and it wants it right now. And what Isaiah did in this chapter is give certain woes, that is W-O-E. It's a word we're not too familiar with in our vocabulary. But it is not just simply a word, it is a sign of distress. It is an affirmation that God is going to bring judgment upon the people to whom he is speaking. And he lists a number of different woes. And I'd like you to take your Bibles and let us go through them together very quickly. And I want you to number them. If you're in the habit of putting any marks in your Bible at all, put 1, 2, 3 in the margin because we want to count them. First of all, chapter 5, verse 8, "Woe to those who add house to house and join field to field until there is no room." You say, well, what in the world is he talking about? First of all, he's saying, woe to the greedy. Woe to the greedy. Woe to those who are buying up the poor people's lands and they are keeping them for themselves and they're joining it house to house so that there is no room for the poor because these greedy people want it all. Woe to the greedy. Verse 11, a second woe. Woe to those who rise early in the morning that they may pursue strong drink, who stay up late in the evening that the wine may inflame them, and their banquets are accompanied by lyre and harp and by tambourine and flute and by wine, but they do not pay attention to the deeds of the Lord nor consider his work. He's saying, woe to the sensual. Woe to those who are into one party after another, and they act as if they will never have to give account to God. They actually think that this is going to go on a while, but all of life is going to be a party. Drinking, drugs, enjoying it. Isaiah said, woe to you. Now we have to turn the page, if you have a Bible like mine, and we go to a third woe in verse 18. It says, woe to those who drag iniquity with the cords of falsehood and sin as if with cart ropes, and then sarcastically say, let him make speed, let God hasten it, and so forth. What could that mean? Well, that's a woe to the hard-hearted. What he's saying is, woe to those who just drag iniquity and they are so attached to it, they aren't going to give it up. Oh, no, no, no. Yesterday we were listening to a program. James Dobson was talking about a child molester, a father molesting his daughter. And Dobson pointed out that what happens to people like that is they become so insensitized to what they are doing that they actually view their victim as if he isn't human, because that's the only way they can handle doing what they are doing. And they harden their heart and they become liars and they insist that what they are doing is not wrong, even if it should be found out. Oh, you see those cords go around their hearts and they say, we aren't going to change. Isaiah said, woe to those who are so insensitive. Woe to those who can mercilessly kill and not even have a twinge of conscience. Verse 20 is woe number four. Woe to those who call evil good and good evil, who substitute darkness for light and light for darkness, who substitute bitter for sweet and sweet for bitter. This is woe to those who are morally confused. And isn't this exactly what is happening in society? Those who call evil good and good evil, they think that it is progress when you have people, young women, having abortions. Or progress is the imposition of homosexual rights in our schools and in society. Well, that's progress. Woe to those who call good evil and evil good. I need to tell you, about 2 weeks ago, a postcard was sent here to the church responding to a message I preached on the radio. And the man said some very uncomplimentary things about me, but he ended by saying, you evangelicals operate out of a cesspool of morality. Now, the reason he said that is because I was talking about things that were pro-life, and I was arguing for morality. It was a message preached here a couple of weeks ago that was on the radio. Now, I wasn't going to write back, but I had a change of heart and decided to. But please give me credit. I did not say to him what immediately came to mind as to what I would like to have said. I just restrained myself. But woe to those who call good evil and evil good. It's done every single day on our television sets. The morally confused. Verse 21, woe to the prideful. Woe to those who are wise in their own eyes and clever in their own sight. The Donahueites. The Donahueites. What do you think about a mother and daughter sharing the same lover? Well, I think this. This is my opinion. Now, if you're giving your own opinion as to whether or not the Cubs are going to win this spring, and your opinion is that they won't win a pennant, that's legitimate to give on the Donahue show, and you may even be right. But people are giving their opinions about things over which God has spoken. And they're pretending as if they know better than he, and they are wise in their own eyes. Now, there happens to be another woe, and that is to those who are unjust. It says in verse 22, woe to those who are heroes in drinking wine and valiant men in mixing strong drink, who justify the wicked for a bribe and take away the rights of the ones who are in the right. By the way, that sure is a sermon, the last part of verse 23. Those who take away the rights of the ones who are in the right. It's exactly what is happening in society today. So there are those who are operating unjustly. And he says, woe to them. Now, how many woes do we have so far? We have about six woes. That's what I have. I read it to the end of the chapter, and that's the end of the woes. And I say, well, Isaiah, why didn't you have seven? Don't you know that that's the perfect number? Should be seven woes. There are 7 days in a week. There were seven sayings from the cross. There are seven candles in a menorah. It took me 7 years to know how to use a computer. Isaiah, why don't you have seven woes and make it complete? Well, I want you to know that as we look into the text of Scripture this morning, that he does have seven, but it is buried in the next chapter. But before I tell you where it is buried, let me paint the picture. It says in chapter 6, verse 1, in the year that King Uzziah died, I saw the Lord. There's a change in leadership happening in Judah. Uzziah, a king largely righteous, also doing some foolish things, he dies, and the throne of Israel, the throne of Judah, is empty. So Isaiah is in convulsion of spirit. He's saying, who is going to lead us now that the king is dead? And he goes into the temple and he sees that on this empty throne, he receives a vision on which God is seated. I saw the Lord sitting on a throne, high and lifted up, and the train of his robe filled the temple. And the seraphim, these are burning ones, these are angels. They have six wings, with two they cover their face in reverence, with two they cover their feet in humility, and with two they fly as a symbol of their obedience, and they say, holy, holy, holy is the Lord God of hosts. The whole earth is full of his glory. Isaiah said, I saw God high, and I saw God holy. I saw him holy. Holiness of God is the only attribute in all the Bible that is raised to the third power. Nowhere do you read in the Bible, and God is love, love, love. No, that's not in the Scripture. But when it comes to holiness, it is holy, holy, holy as being God's most fundamental intrinsic characteristic, holiness of God. And suddenly, as Isaiah saw God, and by the way, is not that exactly what you and I need to see today? I think that it is generally known that we have today in Washington a crisis in moral leadership. What is it that we need to see? We need to see God. We need to see God. Isaiah saw God. Secondly, Isaiah saw himself. And there is the seventh woe. Verse 5. He sees God. And suddenly he says, woe is me. Woe is me. I've been talking about my country. But now mine eyes have seen the King, the Lord of hosts, and now I begin to see what God is really like. And I say, oh, I'm a part of the problem. I'm a part of the problem. Woe is them, but also woe is me. And then he begins to think about his speech. He says, I am a man of unclean lips. Out of the abundance of the heart the mouth speaketh. He said, I dwell in a city and in a country of unclean lips, because he says, mine eyes have seen the King, the Lord of hosts. And so he sees himself. And what does he see afterwards? He sees his responsibility. Verse 8, then I heard the voice of the Lord saying, whom shall I send? Who will go for us? And he said, here am I. Send me. And the Lord says, go, go, Isaiah, go. When you get home this afternoon, you can read the rest of this chapter, but I'll tell you, it is not very optimistic. God says, go to this people, and I want you to know, they're not going to hear. You're going to preach to them, but they're not going to see. And you're going to urge them to repent, and their wills are going to be hardened. And from the standpoint of man, you are going to be a failure. There will be a remnant, but for the most part, they will not hear. They have substituted themselves for God, and remember, the heart wants what it wants when it wants it. You say, well, Pastor Lutzer, would you take a little time to somehow summarize all that you're saying today and to bring it together in a funnel so we can hang on to it? Thanks for asking me to do that, because that's exactly what I'd like to do. So let me give you three concluding observations that hopefully will put all of this in some kind of perspective that will help us. Number one, in the presence of God, in the presence of God, there is not much difference between us. There's not much difference between us. You see, it was one thing for Isaiah to say, woe to the greedy and woe to those who are filled with sensuality and woe to the murderers and woe to the alcoholics. Woe, woe, woe, woe. But when you see God, you begin to say, oh, woe to me, woe to me. My heart isn't righteous either. I wish that I were as holy as the sermons I preach. I'd like to be, but I'm not. You see, when we begin to see God, we begin to understand that our responsibility is to speak to the brokenness of the world of which we are a part, because we too are fallen creatures.
3: I have to tell you, my friends, that the sixth chapter of the book of Isaiah is one of my favorites. You know, Uzziah was a king who reigned for many, many years. And when Uzziah died, the question was, who is going to rule over Israel? So what God said to the prophet is this. The scripture says, in the year that King Uzziah died, I saw the Lord. So what Isaiah is saying is this. The throne of Israel may be empty, but the throne of God is well occupied. Let's take comfort in that. And let's take comfort in the fact that God is a redemptive God. I'm holding in my hands a book I wrote some time ago entitled Dory, the Girl Nobody Loved. Now, I have to tell you that even as I reread it recently, tears came to my eyes throughout. Why? It's the story of a hated, abandoned girl who nonetheless was saved by God, and she and her husband became missionaries. It's a story of redemption. It's a story of hope. I hope that you have something there to write with right now, a pen or a pencil, because I'm going to give you some contact info as to how this resource can be yours. 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The title of the book, Dory, the Girl Nobody Loved.
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0: told me he was Italian. Yeah. I saw him at Pizza Nut last night.
1: Man, I saw him at Tico McDonald's.
2: He's nothing but fast food.
0: Pizza.
3: Yo, what up, fellas?
1: Yo, what up, Carl?
0: What's up, man?
1: Licorice.
3: I see my homie.
0: My man, what's up?
3: Hey, have you heard 8 to J?
2: Hey. A to what? What you talking about?
1: I heard about my ABCs.
3: A to J.
0: Come on,
1: J. I heard an A.
3: As in,
1: A to Z.
3: Are you A to J?
1: That sound like a chemical. H2O or some H2O.
3: Let me take you to school.

Harriet Tubman would sneak through the woods late at night, using code songs as she went along her way. She would get to the edge of the plantation to which she was going, climb up into a tree and start to sing. Those that were waiting for her, that knew the codes of the Underground Railroad, when they heard these next words, knew that Harriet Tubman, who they called Moses, was there, and she was ready to rescue them.

And if there ever were dreams that were lofty and noble, they were my dream back there at the start.

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